0: cars. And before long, a whole new industry was born. Over the years, cars have changed quite a bit. Affordable electric cars hit the market in the early 2000s, and self-driving cars appear to be right around the corner. So, who invented cars? Well, no one person. The important thing is that people keep reinventing them.
1: 10 mistakes lots of people make when buying a new car. 10. You don't think about resale value. One day you'll probably decide to sell your car. That's why you have to consider some important features. First, the car brand matters. There are brands that are more or less popular among drivers. Second, you need to think about the vehicle specifications and the engine. Third, don't forget about its color. According to paint supplier PPG Industry, white is the most popular car color in the U.S. with 35% of all sold vehicles. It is followed by black with 17% and silver and gray that both got a 12% popularity. White is also the top choice in South America and across the ocean in Europe and Asia. It stands for simplicity, purity, and order. Bright colors like orange or lime green are not that popular for vehicles around the world. So think twice before you get a purple sedan. You might have trouble reselling it later. Another thing to take note of when we speak of color is its depreciation. If you're considering getting a golden car to speak of your winner at life status, you should know that this color depreciates by more than one-third in the first 3 years, more than any other shade. 9. Car maintenance can be expensive. Many people only take price into consideration. They don't think about further technical service, insurance, or other expenses. An average American spends 5% of their income on car maintenance, according to the statistic data of YourMechanic.com. Year by year, these expenses will increase, and they might not agree with your salary. That's why you have to think everything through thoroughly so that your car won't become your family's problem. Let's talk numbers. In case you want to purchase some good old German luxury brands such as BMW or Mercedes-Benz, you have to be prepared to pay around $17,800 and $12,900 for 10 years of maintenance accordingly. U.S. popular brand Cadillac comes next with an average $12,500 in maintenance costs for the same period of time. Think about how much your family makes and decide if you want to spend that money on your vehicle after you've purchased it. Maybe a Toyota with a $5,500 maintenance cost will do just fine. 8. You pay for optional items. Before buying a car, you should think about what you need because most of the additional items are very expensive, and we don't even end up using them. For example, some drivers don't smoke inside their cars. In this case, they don't need an ashtray. An additional corrosion treatment is useless as well because cars already have an anti-corrosion treatment. But all safety devices are really important, so choose those carefully. Additional airbags, a passenger sensing system that can tell the size of the person in the seat and save smaller children in the case of a crash, auto-dimming mirrors to reduce the glare coming from headlights at night, head restraints, and ABS are some of the things you don't want to save money at. 7. You buy a brand new car. In case you're that kind of person who always wants to be the first to have the new everything, be it a smartphone, computer, or a car, here's some important info for you. Try not to buy a car that has just been released. For the first 3 years, a company gathers information regarding all issues and defects and improvements for the future cars to make them more reliable. The best choice is a car model that is no more than 3 years old and already well known. 6. You buy a car that is too big or too small. When you want to buy a car, don't think about your personal preferences, but try to predict how many times you're going to travel by car, how many passengers will be there, and so on. For example, if you just need a vehicle to drive in the city, think about a sedan that doesn't consume much fuel. If you've got a big family and you travel a lot, choose a spacious minivan or a hatchback. 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The seller will likely calm you down and show you the best route to take. Don't follow it. Make a checklist of features you need to check and think where you'll be driving your new vehicle. 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Additionally, there's a bonus at the end of the year. The dealerships are trying to get rid of last year's models, so it's easier to negotiate a lower price. 2. You don't try to lower the price. There's nothing wrong with trying to get a better price for your future purchase. Try to call or send emails to different dealerships saying you have a better offer and asking if they can beat it. The rivalry between dealers is very high, and some drivers say that this method helped them save some money. 1. You're in a hurry. Don't be in too much of a hurry to purchase a vehicle. Remember that you may regret a premature decision in the long run. Spend some time to gather information, consulting specialists, and weighing the pros and cons. Don't be afraid to miss the deal of a lifetime. You must have noticed those come up now and then, so you don't let them pressure you into making a wrong financial decision that will affect your budget for years. Think of what's best for you, sleep on your decision, and only then take it.

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Learn faster, learn better.

It took ages to pull away from the dragnet of suburban houses, industrial parks and warehouses. Now, at last, the open road. 120 more miles of it. They'll be asleep when we finally pull up and fumble in the darkness for the key below the old earthenware jar. It only takes a minuscule pressure for the machine to surge forward. The hidden world of technicians that made it possible. The cylinders fashioned somewhere in industrial Japan. The oil in the tank from the Arabian deserts. Every mile took 2 weeks to build. The base layer, the limestone, the precast slabs, the jet black asphalt, the perfect white and yellow lines. And the band of men from Lublin or Majinec who put it together so well you'd never have to give them or their work a moment's thought. Alongside in other lanes, trucks carry massed parts of the nation's needs. Scissors, lampshades, biscuits. Things that will be part of someone's bedroom, accompaniments to a meal. As children, we could be curious and wave. Now we must stare ahead, pretending not to care. Neglected parts of one's inner life emerge on the road. Ideas, associations, feelings. Driving is an unexpected tool for thinking. Out here it becomes less frightening to look inside us. One can always draw away to the clouds and the vast horizon. Out here, we're readier to forgive, to feel love, and to dare to hope again. With the stereo, we can put on extraordinary sound and image shows. Symphonies, requiems and love songs choreographed to the beauty of the fugitive landscape. In the service station in the gathering darkness, it feels easier to love humanity. Everyone is a stranger here. We can guess at the sorrows that brought them to this place. Perhaps a father who sees them only once a month. A disappointed participant in a meeting hastily arranged online. The sadness is not necessarily depressing. Everyone is a little dislocated. The loneliness we carry about inside us meets with the loneliness of others and is redeemed. Then back out to the car. Hours still to go. The instruments will glow in the darkness. Stars will appear overhead while peculiar, valuable ideas emerge in the cocoon of the cabin. And we are surreptitiously returned a little to ourselves.

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If there's no way for you to park in a garage or another covered area, no worries. 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Mix vinegar with water in a 3-to-1 ratio and spray this solution onto clear windows. Not just the windshield, but all of them, to prevent them from getting icy overnight. If you discover that your car's windows are already frozen, there's one simple way to de-ice them quickly. In a spray bottle, mix the following ingredients: 20 fluid ounces of rubbing alcohol, 6.7 fluid ounces of water, and 1 drop of dish detergent. Spray the mixture onto the icy windows and the ice will melt away. Number 10, socks on windshield wipers. Socks on windshield wipers might sound like a name for an indie pop band, but it's actually a quick way of preventing your wipers from freezing to the windshield. First trick, leave them in a raised position as you park overnight. Second trick, put some knee-high socks on them. I bet you have a pair of those you never wear anyway in the back of your closet. So put them to good use and slip them over the wipers. They'll save you some major effort in the morning. Also, always turn off the wipers before you leave the car overnight so that they don't go on first thing in the morning when there's ice, snow, and frost on your windshield. This can burn the wiper motor and damage them. Number 9, fix a frozen car lock. One easy way to fix a frozen car lock is by using regular hand sanitizer. The alcohol in it will remove the ice and allow you to unlock your car. Just put a few drops of hand sanitizer onto your key or into the keyhole and see it working its magic. You can also use the good old method of heating your car key with a match or lighter and inserting it into the lock. Just be careful not to burn yourself. To keep a car lock from freezing, try spraying a little WD-40 into the keyhole. If you take a moment to do this simple procedure before the cold days of winter hit, you'll save yourself a lot of trouble. Number 8. Prevent doors from freezing. Here comes another unconventional yet handy use for a household item. How can you prevent car doors from freezing shut? It turns out that using a regular cooking spray that can be found in any supermarket will help you forget about this pesky problem. Just spray it onto the rubber seals on the top, side, and bottom of car doors and rub it in with a paper towel. Remove the excess spray from the door and rubber seal with another paper towel. Voila, you've got it. Number 7. Fix foggy windows. When the windows fog up, a great and easy solution is to rub them with a chalkboard eraser. This trick will easily clear a foggy windshield or window without leaving a smudgy mess behind. To prevent windows from getting foggy in the first place, fill an old stocking or cloth bag with kitty litter and place it under a seat in your car. The kitty litter will absorb moisture and prevent fog from ever happening. A word to the wise, never leave open water bottles or other drinks in your car overnight. You don't want all that moisture to spread inside and fog up the views. Number 6, avoid frosty side mirrors. To avoid ice on side mirrors, you can cover them overnight with plastic bags fitted in place with rubber bands. When you take off the plastic bags the following day, you'll see that the mirrors are free of ice and you won't have to clean them. Number 5. Prevent frozen or foggy headlights. Safety comes first, and every glimmer your headlights produce in gloomy winter weather contributes to it. So making sure your headlights shine bright like diamonds is crucially important. First, clean the headlights thoroughly of any dirt and let them dry. Then apply a thin layer of wax. This will prevent snow and moisture from accumulating on your lights, and you'll be able to get wherever you need to go safely this winter. Plus, the protection will last for weeks. To be 100% safe, do the same on your taillights. Number 4. Winter Survival Kit. The U.S. Marine Corps Winter Survival Course Handbook recommends that you keep enough water and some food, mostly dry snacks, in your car during the winter months.
Some other items that are essential for survival in case of an emergency are matches or a lighter to start a fire, a flashlight, a metal container to boil snow into drinking water in case you run out, a space blanket, some extra clothes, a knife, a compass in case GPS lets you down, a first aid kit, this one should be in your car all year long, an ice scraper and snow brush, jumper cables, and a whistle. That sounds like a lot of stuff, but you never know what can come in handy if you find yourself stuck on a desolate winter road. Number 3, keep your gas tank at least half full. The last thing you want when you're driving in the cold is your vehicle's engine failing. To prevent that from happening, keep your gas tank at least half full. Now you can be sure condensation won't form in its empty areas and freeze your fuel lines. You'll need the gas anyway, even in the city. When planning road trips, include enough fuel stops in your itinerary. Number 2. Start a car in the cold. It might sound obvious, but still, parking in a garage or under or near something big, like a tree or building, will keep your car warmer overnight and help you start it more easily in the morning. Use the right type of oil for your vehicle in cold conditions. It's mentioned in the owner's manual. Thumbs up if you never checked it out. Finally, to actually start the car, make sure you turn off all electrical accessories, including headlights, heater, defroster, and so on, to give all the battery amperage to the engine. Let the engine crank for a bit as you turn the key, but don't overdo it, as you can overheat the starter motor if you run it for more than 10 seconds. If that doesn't work out, wait a couple of minutes before trying again. If your car is carbureted, which means it's older than 20 years, starter fluid might help. Spray it into the air cleaner like they teach you at the auto parts store. Number 1. Get your car out of a snowbank. Unless your car is buried in snow up to the windows, it's quite easy to get unstuck without anyone's assistance. It's a good idea to keep a couple of bags of kitty litter in your trunk. If your car becomes stuck in hard snow or ice, sprinkle some cat litter in front of the tires and you'll get out of that mini crisis easily. Another great trick for getting your car out of a snowbank is to use your floor mats. Take out the floor mats from the car and place them under the tires. This will usually give you just enough traction to get free.

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It took ages to pull away from the dragnet of suburban houses, industrial parks and warehouses. Now, at last, the open road. 120 more miles of it. They'll be asleep when we finally pull up and fumble in the darkness for the key below the old earthenware jar. It only takes a minuscule pressure for the machine to surge forward. The hidden world of technicians that made it possible. The cylinders fashioned somewhere in industrial Japan. The oil in the tank from the Arabian deserts. Every mile took 2 weeks to build. The base layer, the limestone, the precast slabs, the jet black asphalt, the perfect white and yellow lines. And the band of men from Lublin or Majinec who put it together so well you'd never have to give them or their work a moment's thought. Alongside in other lanes, trucks carry massed parts of the nation's needs. Scissors. Lampshades. Biscuits. Things that will be part of someone's bedroom. Accompaniments to a meal. As children, we could be curious and wave. Now we must stare ahead, pretending not to care. Neglected parts of one's inner life emerge on the road. Ideas, associations, feelings. Driving is an unexpected tool for thinking. Out here it becomes less frightening to look inside us. One can always draw away to the clouds and the vast horizon. Out here, we're readier to forgive, to feel love, and to dare to hope again. With the stereo, we can put on extraordinary sound and image shows. Symphonies, requiems and love songs choreographed to the beauty of the fugitive landscape. In the service station in the gathering darkness, it feels easier to love humanity. Everyone is a stranger here. We can guess at the sorrows that brought them to this place. Perhaps a father who sees them only once a month. A disappointed participant in a meeting hastily arranged online. The sadness is not necessarily depressing. Everyone is a little dislocated. The loneliness we carry about inside us meets with the loneliness of others and is redeemed. Then back out to the car. Hours still to go. The instruments will glow in the darkness. Stars will appear overhead while peculiar, valuable ideas emerge in the cocoon of the cabin. And we are surreptitiously returned a little to ourselves.

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Changing the tires, cleaning snow and ice off the car in the morning, defogging the windshield and windows, and the list goes on and on. 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If there's no way for you to park in a garage or another covered area, no worries. 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Mix vinegar with water in a 3-to-1 ratio and spray this solution onto clear windows. Not just the windshield, but all of them, to prevent them from getting icy overnight. If you discover that your car's windows are already frozen, there's one simple way to de-ice them quickly. In a spray bottle, mix the following ingredients: 20 fluid ounces of rubbing alcohol, 6.7 fluid ounces of water, and 1 drop of dish detergent. Spray the mixture onto the icy windows and the ice will melt away. Number 10, socks on windshield wipers. Socks on windshield wipers might sound like a name for an indie pop band, but it's actually a quick way of preventing your wipers from freezing to the windshield. First trick, leave them in a raised position as you park overnight. Second trick, put some knee-high socks on them. I bet you have a pair of those you never wear anyway in the back of your closet. So put them to good use and slip them over the wipers. They'll save you some major effort in the morning. Also, always turn off the wipers before you leave the car overnight so that they don't go on first thing in the morning when there's ice, snow, and frost on your windshield. This can burn the wiper motor and damage them. Number 9, fix a frozen car lock. One easy way to fix a frozen car lock is by using regular hand sanitizer. The alcohol in it will remove the ice and allow you to unlock your car. Just put a few drops of hand sanitizer onto your key or into the keyhole and see it working its magic. You can also use the good old method of heating your car key with a match or lighter and inserting it into the lock. Just be careful not to burn yourself. To keep a car lock from freezing, try spraying a little WD-40 into the keyhole. If you take a moment to do this simple procedure before the cold days of winter hit, you'll save yourself a lot of trouble. Number 8. Prevent doors from freezing. Here comes another unconventional yet handy use for a household item. How can you prevent car doors from freezing shut? It turns out that using a regular cooking spray that can be found in any supermarket will help you forget about this pesky problem. Just spray it onto the rubber seals on the top, side, and bottom of car doors and rub it in with a paper towel. Remove the excess spray from the door and rubber seal with another paper towel. Voila, you've got it. Number 7, fix foggy windows. When the windows fog up, a great and easy solution is to rub them with a chalkboard eraser. This trick will easily clear a foggy windshield or window without leaving a smudgy mess behind. To prevent windows from getting foggy in the first place, fill an old stocking or cloth bag with kitty litter and place it under a seat in your car. The kitty litter will absorb moisture and prevent fog from ever happening. A word to the wise, never leave open water bottles or other drinks in your car overnight. You don't want all that moisture to spread inside and fog up the views. Number 6, avoid frosty side mirrors. To avoid ice on side mirrors, you can cover them overnight with plastic bags fitted in place with rubber bands. When you take off the plastic bags the following day, you'll see that the mirrors are free of ice and you won't have to clean them. Number 5, prevent frozen or foggy headlights. Safety comes first, and every glimmer your headlights produce in gloomy winter weather contributes to it. So making sure your headlights shine bright like diamonds is crucially important. First, clean the headlights thoroughly of any dirt and let them dry. Then apply a thin layer of wax. This will prevent snow and moisture from accumulating on your lights, and you'll be able to get wherever you need to go safely this winter. Plus, the protection will last for weeks. To be 100% safe, do the same on your taillights. Number 4, Winter Survival Kit. The U.S. Marine Corps Winter Survival Course Handbook recommends that you keep enough water and some food, mostly dry snacks, in your car during the winter months.
Some other items that are essential for survival in case of an emergency are matches or a lighter to start a fire, a flashlight, a metal container to boil snow into drinking water in case you run out, a space blanket, some extra clothes, a knife, a compass in case GPS lets you down, a first aid kit, this one should be in your car all year long, an ice scraper and snow brush, jumper cables, and a whistle. That sounds like a lot of stuff, but you never know what can come in handy if you find yourself stuck on a desolate winter road. Number 3, keep your gas tank at least half full. The last thing you want when you're driving in the cold is your vehicle's engine failing. To prevent that from happening, keep your gas tank at least half full. Now you can be sure condensation won't form in its empty areas and freeze your fuel lines. You'll need the gas anyway, even in the city. When planning road trips, include enough fuel stops in your itinerary. Number 2. Start a car in the cold. It might sound obvious, but still, parking in a garage or under or near something big, like a tree or building, will keep your car warmer overnight and help you start it more easily in the morning. Use the right type of oil for your vehicle in cold conditions. It's mentioned in the owner's manual. Thumbs up if you never checked it out. Finally, to actually start the car, make sure you turn off all electrical accessories, including headlights, heater, defroster, and so on, to give all the battery amperage to the engine. Let the engine crank for a bit as you turn the key, but don't overdo it, as you can overheat the starter motor if you run it for more than 10 seconds. If that doesn't work out, wait a couple of minutes before trying again. If your car is carbureted, which means it's older than 20 years, starter fluid might help. Spray it into the air cleaner like they teach you at the auto parts store. Number 1. Get your car out of a snowbank. Unless your car is buried in snow up to the windows, it's quite easy to get unstuck without anyone's assistance. It's a good idea to keep a couple of bags of kitty litter in your trunk. If your car becomes stuck in hard snow or ice, sprinkle some cat litter in front of the tires and you'll get out of that mini crisis easily. Another great trick for getting your car out of a snowbank is to use your floor mats. Take out the floor mats from the car and place them under the tires. This will usually give you just enough traction to get free.

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Learn faster, learn better.

It took ages to pull away from the dragnet of suburban houses, industrial parks and warehouses. Now, at last, the open road. 120 more miles of it. They'll be asleep when we finally pull up and fumble in the darkness for the key below the old earthenware jar. It only takes a minuscule pressure for the machine to surge forward. The hidden world of technicians that made it possible. The cylinders fashioned somewhere in industrial Japan. The oil in the tank from the Arabian deserts. Every mile took 2 weeks to build. The base layer, the limestone, the precast slabs, the jet black asphalt, the perfect white and yellow lines. And the band of men from Lublin or Majinec who put it together so well you'd never have to give them or their work a moment's thought. Alongside in other lanes, trucks carry massed parts of the nation's needs. Scissors, lampshades, biscuits. Things that will be part of someone's bedroom, accompaniments to a meal. As children, we could be curious and wave. Now we must stare ahead, pretending not to care. Neglected parts of one's inner life emerge on the road. Ideas, associations, feelings. Driving is an unexpected tool for thinking. Out here it becomes less frightening to look inside us. One can always draw away to the clouds and the vast horizon. Out here, we're readier to forgive, to feel love, and to dare to hope again. With the stereo, we can put on extraordinary sound and image shows. Symphonies, requiems and love songs choreographed to the beauty of the fugitive landscape. In the service station in the gathering darkness, it feels easier to love humanity. Everyone is a stranger here. We can guess at the sorrows that brought them to this place. Perhaps a father who sees them only once a month. A disappointed participant in a meeting hastily arranged online. The sadness is not necessarily depressing. Everyone is a little dislocated. The loneliness we carry about inside us meets with the loneliness of others and is redeemed. Then back out to the car. Hours still to go. The instruments will glow in the darkness. Stars will appear overhead while peculiar, valuable ideas emerge in the cocoon of the cabin. And we are surreptitiously returned a little to ourselves.

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Not just the windshield, but all of them, to prevent them from getting icy overnight. If you discover that your car's windows are already frozen, there's one simple way to de-ice them quickly. In a spray bottle, mix the following ingredients: 20 fluid ounces of rubbing alcohol, 6.7 fluid ounces of water, and 1 drop of dish detergent. Spray the mixture onto the icy windows and the ice will melt away. Number 10, socks on windshield wipers. Socks on windshield wipers might sound like a name for an indie pop band, but it's actually a quick way of preventing your wipers from freezing to the windshield. First trick, leave them in a raised position as you park overnight. Second trick, put some knee-high socks on them. I bet you have a pair of those you never wear anyway in the back of your closet. So put them to good use and slip them over the wipers. They'll save you some major effort in the morning. Also, always turn off the wipers before you leave the car overnight so that they don't go on first thing in the morning when there's ice, snow, and frost on your windshield. This can burn the wiper motor and damage them. Number 9, fix a frozen car lock. One easy way to fix a frozen car lock is by using regular hand sanitizer. The alcohol in it will remove the ice and allow you to unlock your car. Just put a few drops of hand sanitizer onto your key or into the keyhole and see it working its magic. You can also use the good old method of heating your car key with a match or lighter and inserting it into the lock. Just be careful not to burn yourself. To keep a car lock from freezing, try spraying a little WD-40 into the keyhole. If you take a moment to do this simple procedure before the cold days of winter hit, you'll save yourself a lot of trouble. Number 8. Prevent doors from freezing. Here comes another unconventional yet handy use for a household item. How can you prevent car doors from freezing shut? It turns out that using a regular cooking spray that can be found in any supermarket will help you forget about this pesky problem. Just spray it onto the rubber seals on the top, side, and bottom of car doors and rub it in with a paper towel. Remove the excess spray from the door and rubber seal with another paper towel. Voila, you've got it. Number 7, fix foggy windows. When the windows fog up, a great and easy solution is to rub them with a chalkboard eraser. This trick will easily clear a foggy windshield or window without leaving a smudgy mess behind. To prevent windows from getting foggy in the first place, fill an old stocking or cloth bag with kitty litter and place it under a seat in your car. The kitty litter will absorb moisture and prevent fog from ever happening. A word to the wise, never leave open water bottles or other drinks in your car overnight. You don't want all that moisture to spread inside and fog up the views. Number 6, avoid frosty side mirrors. To avoid ice on side mirrors, you can cover them overnight with plastic bags fitted in place with rubber bands. When you take off the plastic bags the following day, you'll see that the mirrors are free of ice and you won't have to clean them. Number 5. 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Safety comes first, and every glimmer your headlights produce in gloomy winter weather contributes to it. So making sure your headlights shine bright like diamonds is crucially important. First, clean the headlights thoroughly of any dirt and let them dry. Then apply a thin layer of wax. This will prevent snow and moisture from accumulating on your lights, and you'll be able to get wherever you need to go safely this winter. Plus, the protection will last for weeks. To be 100% safe, do the same on your taillights. Number 4, Winter Survival Kit. The U.S. Marine Corps Winter Survival Course Handbook recommends that you keep enough water and some food, mostly dry snacks, in your car during the winter months.
Some other items that are essential for survival in case of an emergency are matches or a lighter to start a fire, a flashlight, a metal container to boil snow into drinking water in case you run out, a space blanket, some extra clothes, a knife, a compass in case GPS lets you down, a first aid kit, this one should be in your car all year long, an ice scraper and snow brush, jumper cables, and a whistle. That sounds like a lot of stuff, but you never know what can come in handy if you find yourself stuck on a desolate winter road. Number 3. Keep your gas tank at least half full. The last thing you want when you're driving in the cold is your vehicle's engine failing. To prevent that from happening, keep your gas tank at least half full. Now you can be sure condensation won't form in its empty areas and freeze your fuel lines. You'll need the gas anyway, even in the city. When planning road trips, include enough fuel stops in your itinerary. Number 2. Start a car in the cold. It might sound obvious, but still, parking in a garage or under or near something big, like a tree or building, will keep your car warmer overnight and help you start it more easily in the morning. Use the right type of oil for your vehicle in cold conditions. It's mentioned in the owner's manual. Thumbs up if you never checked it out. Finally, to actually start the car, make sure you turn off all electrical accessories, including headlights, heater, defroster, and so on, to give all the battery amperage to the engine. Let the engine crank for a bit as you turn the key, but don't overdo it, as you can overheat the starter motor if you run it for more than 10 seconds. If that doesn't work out, wait a couple of minutes before trying again. If your car is carbureted, which means it's older than 20 years, starter fluid might help. Spray it into the air cleaner like they teach you at the auto parts store. Number 1. Get your car out of a snowbank. Unless your car is buried in snow up to the windows, it's quite easy to get unstuck without anyone's assistance. It's a good idea to keep a couple of bags of kitty litter in your trunk. If your car becomes stuck in hard snow or ice, sprinkle some cat litter in front of the tires and you'll get out of that mini crisis easily. Another great trick for getting your car out of a snowbank is to use your floor mats. Take out the floor mats from the car and place them under the tires. This will usually give you just enough traction to get free.

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1: Hello, I'm Rob and welcome to 6 Minute English, where today we're chatting about a pedestrian topic and 6 items of related vocabulary.
2: Hello, I'm Neil. A pedestrian is someone who walks around rather than travelling by car or bus. But in Rob's sentence, he used the adjective, and in this context, it means dull or uninteresting.
1: And of course, I was making a pun, Neil. Because of course, the show is going to be extremely interesting. It's about safety on the streets, and whether pedestrianisation is a good thing or not.
2: Pedestrianisation means changing a street into an area that can only be used by pedestrians.
1: Ah, well, it sounds like a good idea. No traffic, less noise and air pollution, and no chance of getting knocked down by a car or a bus.
2: There are plans to pedestrianise Oxford Street, which is one of the busiest shopping streets in London.
1: That's right. The Mayor of London wants to tackle, or make an effort to deal with, air pollution in this very busy spot, where the amount of traffic is definitely a problem. In fact, can you tell me, Neil, what's the average speed of a bus travelling along Oxford Street? Is it A, 4.6 miles per hour, B, 14.6 miles per hour, or C, 46 miles per hour?
2: And I think it's 14.6 miles per hour. A sounds too slow and C sounds too fast.
1: OK, we'll find out the answer later on. The problem is, the traffic doesn't just disappear. You ban it from one area and it gets rerouted somewhere else.
2: Ban means to say officially that something can't be done. And reroute means to change the direction you're travelling in order to reach a particular destination. That's true, Rob. It must be a big headache for city planners.
1: Well, let's listen now to Joe Irvin, Chief Executive of Living Streets. He's going to talk some more about why traffic is causing problems in our towns and cities.
3: In 1970, we had 20 million cars in this country. Now we have over 30 million cars in such a short period. So that creates 3 big problems. One is space, because we've still got the same street structures in our towns and cities, causing congestion. It causes pollution, which people are concerned about more and more. And actually, it's kind of engineering walking and out of our lives, so we're actually not getting enough exercise, which is a cause of a health crisis. Smart cities are looking at pedestrianisation in Glasgow, in Birmingham, in London, for example, Manchester, as a way of not only making their places, cities better and more attractive, actually building their local economy.
2: So Neil Irvin identifies 3 problems. The first is that our city streets have stayed the same, while the number of cars on the roads has increased dramatically.
1: That's right. And this has led to congestion on our roads. Congestion means too much traffic, making it hard to move.
2: The second problem is pollution, which we mentioned earlier.
1: Pollution is damage to the environment caused by releasing waste substances such as carbon dioxide into the air.
2: And the third problem is that by travelling around on buses or in our cars, we aren't getting enough exercise. And we all know that's a bad thing. Would pedestrianisation engineer walking back into our lives, do you think?
1: I'm not sure, Neil. It would be great if we could go shopping or walk to work without breathing in fumes or worrying about getting knocked down by a car. But banning all motorised traffic from town centres might make life difficult for people to get around.
2: Well, I'm not a town planner and I don't have the answers, but I would like to know if I got the answer right to the question you asked me earlier.
1: OK, well, I asked you, what's the average speed of a bus travelling along Oxford Street? Is it A, 4.6 miles per hour, B, 14.6 miles per hour, or C, 46 miles per hour?
2: And I said 14.6 miles per hour.
1: And that's not slow enough, Neil, I'm afraid. The answer is actually 4.6 miles per hour. And we pedestrians walk at an average speed of 3.1 miles per hour, apparently.
2: Oh, good to know. OK, shall we go over the words we learned today, Rob?
1: Sure. The first one is pedestrian, a person who is walking, usually in an area where there's traffic. Sorry, you can't ride your bike here. The path is for pedestrians only.
2: The adjective, this book is full of very pedestrian ideas. I wouldn't read it if I were you.
1: I've crossed it off my list, Neil, thank you. Okay, number 2 is to tackle something, which means to make an effort to deal with a difficult problem. For example, the government isn't really tackling the problem of air pollution. It needs to do much more.
2: Very true. OK. Ban means to say officially that something can't be done. The UK government will ban the sale of diesel and petrol cars from 2040.
1: And number four is reroute, which means to change the direction you're travelling in.
2: The council has rerouted all buses to avoid the town centre.
1: Congestion is number five. Too much traffic, making it difficult to move.
2: Road congestion always gets better in the summer when a lot of car drivers are on holiday.
1: That's true, isn't it? London always seems emptier in July and August.
2: Except for all the tourists walking around congesting the streets.
1: Very funny. And finally, number six is pollution, which is damage to the environment caused by releasing waste substances such as carbon dioxide into the air or plastic into the sea.
2: You can help reduce air pollution by walking to work every day instead of driving.
1: You talking to me, Neil? I always walk to work.
2: I know you do, Rob.
0: 6 Minute English from the BBC.

0: 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A pin on the map will help you find your parked car.
1: Ah, I forgot where I parked my car.
0: Ever uttered these words to yourself? 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It's even tougher at night. And yeah, we all forget to check the row or level we parked on. Well, it's no longer a problem if you use this handy little trick. Simply drop a pin with the location of your car on your mobile map. In this case, Google Maps will eagerly help you locate your vehicle in no time. 12. 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You probably know how inconvenient it can be to have to constantly stop and throw away some trash out of your car. Or, if you don't make these stops, garbage just keeps piling up all over the inside of your vehicle. Fortunately, you don't have to choose between these two options. 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A tackle box makes a great snack kit. What could be better than having your own personal snack supply on the road? 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To get you started on your snack pack, here are some suggestions of what to fill it with. Pretzels, chopped nuts, cheesy popcorn, M&Ms, crackers, dried fruit or berries, granola, raisins, potato chips, cookies. I think I'll get started on making mine right about now. Oh, wait, we still have lots more car hacks and tips to go. 9. Don't forget about a 2-port USB charger. Deciding who gets to charge their phone or tablet on the road usually turns into a battle of who's on a lower percentage or who has a more important call or text they're waiting for. Whew. Skip the drama and make use of a 2-port USB car charger. And if you can't go anywhere without your multiple gadgets and gizmos, opt for a multi-port USB charger. It's also handy when you're traveling with a big group of friends. 8. Keep an emergency kit in your car. It's always a good idea to keep emergency essentials in your car, especially if you're going on a long road trip. This way, you won't end up stranded on the side of the road without any supplies. The most important thing your emergency kit should have inside include a flashlight and some spare batteries, road flares, jumper cables, a toolkit, a first aid kit with band-aids, antiseptic, antibiotic ointment, bug spray, tweezers, cotton balls, gauze pads, bandage wrap, and aspirin. 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A fire extinguisher. They make small ones that are easy to store. Rain ponchos that will protect you in bad weather. A reflective safety vest. A warm blanket. Comfortable shoes or sneakers. A roll of toilet paper. Laugh now, but the day might come when you'll be happy you followed this tip. A gallon or two of water. Pack a fresh one for long road trips. Some extra stuff you may want to keep in your car includes an ice scraper, cat litter, it's irreplaceable when you get stuck in the mud, and a small battery-powered fan. Now you're all ready for anything that might come your way. 7. A shoe organizer as a holder. If you're sick and tired of the chaos that's invaded your car, just use a shoe organizer to make your space neat and tidy. Hang it on the back of the driver or passenger seat and stock it up with all the items you need on a trip. It'll allow you easy access to maps, music, books, kids' toys, and snacks. 6. Don't forget your inflatable mattress. For especially long road trips, or maybe a situation when you're way too tired to be behind the wheel, you might decide to get some sleep in your car. Whatever it might be, keep a blow-up mattress in your trunk just in case. Simply put it in the back seat, inflate it, and there you go. They even make special inflatable mattresses that fit cars perfectly. 5. Take an atlas. You know what the downside of being dependent on electronics is? They don't always work. What will you do if your GPS or phone suddenly dies and you don't have a charger with you? That's why you should always keep a road atlas in your car. It'll come in handy when everything else is of no use. 4. A rubber band as a phone holder. If you haven't gotten a phone holder yet, you can use a rubber band or a hair tie. Just loop it through a vent in your car's heating and air conditioning system and use it to hold your phone in place. This way, you'll always be able to see the screen when following directions. 3. Go to a fast food restaurant if you get lost. Let's say you got lost, your phone's dead, and you forgot to take your roadmap, or you're trying to find a certain place in an unfamiliar town. Well, you can always go old school and ask for directions. And there's no better place to ask than a fast food restaurant or a gas station. These two places see so many drivers all day every day, a lot of whom probably ask for directions. So the staff will most likely have the answer to your question as well. 2. Floor mats will help you if you get stuck. Tons of people have probably heard of the kitty litter technique for when you get stuck in the mud or snow, but not all of us think to keep cat litter in our car for this purpose. So, in that case, you can also use your floor mats. Just place them under the back wheels to increase traction. This method works just as well when it comes to getting your car unstuck. 1. Breathe fresh air with the help of a button. There's a special button on the dashboard of your car that takes care of the air you breathe. It's called the car's recirculation button. Surprisingly, not a lot of people know exactly what this little image means, even though they do switch it on from time to time. If you're stopped in traffic, you can push this button to keep the dirty and polluted air around your car from getting inside. It'll recirculate the cleanish air that's already in your car.

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1: Hello, I'm Rob and welcome to 6 Minute English, where today we're chatting about a pedestrian topic and 6 items of related vocabulary.
2: Hello, I'm Neil. A pedestrian is someone who walks around rather than travelling by car or bus. But in Rob's sentence, he used the adjective, and in this context, it means dull or uninteresting.
1: And of course, I was making a pun, Neil. Because of course, the show is going to be extremely interesting. It's about safety on the streets and whether pedestrianisation is a good thing or not.
2: Pedestrianisation means changing a street into an area that can only be used by pedestrians.
1: Ah, well, it sounds like a good idea. No traffic, less noise and air pollution, and no chance of getting knocked down by a car or a bus.
2: There are plans to pedestrianise Oxford Street, which is one of the busiest shopping streets in London.
1: That's right. The Mayor of London wants to tackle, or make an effort to deal with, air pollution in this very busy spot, where the amount of traffic is definitely a problem. In fact, can you tell me, Neil, what's the average speed of a bus travelling along Oxford Street? Is it A, 4.6 miles per hour, B, 14.6 miles per hour, or C, 46 miles per hour?
2: And I think it's 14.6 miles per hour. A sounds too slow and C sounds too fast.
1: OK, we'll find out the answer later on. The problem is, the traffic doesn't just disappear. You ban it from one area and it gets rerouted somewhere else.
2: Ban means to say officially that something can't be done. And reroute means to change the direction you're travelling in order to reach a particular destination. That's true, Rob. It must be a big headache for city planners.
1: Well, let's listen now to Joe Irvin, Chief Executive of Living Streets. He's going to talk some more about why traffic is causing problems in our towns and cities.
3: In 1970, we had 20 million cars in this country. Now we have over 30 million cars in such a short period. So that creates 3 big problems. One is space, because we've still got the same street structures in our towns and cities, causing congestion. It causes pollution, which people are concerned about more and more. And actually, it's kind of engineering walking and out of our lives, so we're actually not getting enough exercise, which is a cause of a health crisis. Smart cities are looking at pedestrianisation in Glasgow, in Birmingham, in London, for example, Manchester, as a way of not only making their places, cities better and more attractive, actually building their local economy.
2: So Neil Irvin identifies 3 problems. The first is that our city streets have stayed the same, while the number of cars on the roads has increased dramatically.
1: That's right. And this has led to congestion on our roads. Congestion means too much traffic, making it hard to move.
2: The second problem is pollution, which we mentioned earlier.
1: Pollution is damage to the environment caused by releasing waste substances such as carbon dioxide into the air.
2: And the third problem is that by travelling around on buses or in our cars, we aren't getting enough exercise. And we all know that's a bad thing. Would pedestrianisation engineer walking back into our lives, do you think?
1: I'm not sure, Neil. It would be great if we could go shopping or walk to work without breathing in fumes or worrying about getting knocked down by a car. But banning all motorised traffic from town centres might make life difficult for people to get around.
2: Well, I'm not a town planner and I don't have the answers, but I would like to know if I got the answer right to the question you asked me earlier.
1: OK, well, I asked you, what's the average speed of a bus travelling along Oxford Street? Is it A, 4.6 miles per hour, B, 14.6 miles per hour, or C, 46 miles per hour?
2: And I said 14.6 miles per hour.
1: And that's not slow enough, Neil, I'm afraid. The answer is actually 4.6 miles per hour. And we pedestrians walk at an average speed of 3.1 miles per hour, apparently.
2: Oh, good to know. OK, shall we go over the words we learned today, Rob?
1: Sure. The first one is pedestrian, a person who is walking, usually in an area where there's traffic. Sorry, you can't ride your bike here. The path is for pedestrians only.
2: The adjective, this book is full of very pedestrian ideas. I wouldn't read it if I were you.
1: I've crossed it off my list, Neil, thank you. Okay, number 2 is to tackle something, which means to make an effort to deal with a difficult problem. For example, the government isn't really tackling the problem of air pollution. It needs to do much more.
2: Very true. OK. Ban means to say officially that something can't be done. The UK government will ban the sale of diesel and petrol cars from 2040.
1: And number four is reroute, which means to change the direction you're travelling in.
2: The council has rerouted all buses to avoid the town centre.
1: Congestion is number five. Too much traffic, making it difficult to move.
2: Road congestion always gets better in the summer when a lot of car drivers are on holiday.
1: That's true, isn't it? London always seems emptier in July and August.
2: Except for all the tourists walking around congesting the streets.
1: Very funny. And finally, number six is pollution, which is damage to the environment caused by releasing waste substances such as carbon dioxide into the air or plastic into the sea.
2: You can help reduce air pollution by walking to work every day instead of driving.
1: You talking to me, Neil? I always walk to work.
2: I know you do, Rob.
0: 6 Minute English from the BBC.

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1: I forgot where I parked my car.
0: Ever uttered these words to yourself? 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It's even tougher at night. And yeah, we all forget to check the row or level we parked on. Well, it's no longer a problem if you use this handy little trick. Simply drop a pin with the location of your car on your mobile map. In this case, Google Maps will eagerly help you locate your vehicle in no time. 12. 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You probably know how inconvenient it can be to have to constantly stop and throw away some trash out of your car. Or, if you don't make these stops, garbage just keeps piling up all over the inside of your vehicle. 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Pretzels, chopped nuts, cheesy popcorn, M&Ms, crackers, dried fruit or berries, granola, raisins, potato chips, cookies. I think I'll get started on making mine right about now. Oh, wait, we still have lots more car hacks and tips to go. 9. Don't forget about a 2-port USB charger. Deciding who gets to charge their phone or tablet on the road usually turns into a battle of who's on a lower percentage or who has a more important call or text they're waiting for. Whew! 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And if you can't go anywhere without your multiple gadgets and gizmos, opt for a multi-port USB charger. It's also handy when you're traveling with a big group of friends. 8. Keep an emergency kit in your car. It's always a good idea to keep emergency essentials in your car, especially if you're going on a long road trip. This way, you won't end up stranded on the side of the road without any supplies. The most important thing your emergency kit should have inside include a flashlight and some spare batteries, road flares, jumper cables, a toolkit, a first aid kit with band-aids, antiseptic, antibiotic ointment, bug spray, tweezers, cotton balls, gauze pads, bandage wrap, and aspirin. 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A fire extinguisher. They make small ones that are easy to store. Rain ponchos that will protect you in bad weather. A reflective safety vest. A warm blanket. Comfortable shoes or sneakers. A roll of toilet paper. Laugh now, but the day might come when you'll be happy you followed this tip. A gallon or two of water. Pack a fresh one for long road trips. Some extra stuff you may want to keep in your car includes an ice scraper, cat litter, it's irreplaceable when you get stuck in the mud, and a small battery-powered fan. Now you're all ready for anything that might come your way. 7. A shoe organizer as a holder. If you're sick and tired of the chaos that's invaded your car, just use a shoe organizer to make your space neat and tidy. Hang it on the back of the driver or passenger seat and stock it up with all the items you need on a trip. It'll allow you easy access to maps, music, books, kids' toys, and snacks. 6. Don't forget your inflatable mattress. For especially long road trips, or maybe a situation when you're way too tired to be behind the wheel, you might decide to get some sleep in your car. Whatever it might be, keep a blow-up mattress in your trunk just in case. Simply put it in the back seat, inflate it, and there you go. They even make special inflatable mattresses that fit cars perfectly. 5. Take an atlas. You know what the downside of being dependent on electronics is? They don't always work. What will you do if your GPS or phone suddenly dies and you don't have a charger with you? That's why you should always keep a road atlas in your car. It'll come in handy when everything else is of no use. 4. A rubber band as a phone holder. If you haven't gotten a phone holder yet, you can use a rubber band or a hair tie. Just loop it through a vent in your car's heating and air conditioning system and use it to hold your phone in place. This way, you'll always be able to see the screen when following directions. 3. Go to a fast food restaurant if you get lost. Let's say you got lost, your phone's dead, and you forgot to take your roadmap, or you're trying to find a certain place in an unfamiliar town. Well, you can always go old school and ask for directions. And there's no better place to ask than a fast food restaurant or a gas station. These two places see so many drivers all day every day, a lot of whom probably ask for directions. So the staff will most likely have the answer to your question as well. 2. Floor mats will help you if you get stuck. Tons of people have probably heard of the kitty litter technique for when you get stuck in the mud or snow, but not all of us think to keep cat litter in our car for this purpose. So, in that case, you can also use your floor mats. Just place them under the back wheels to increase traction. This method works just as well when it comes to getting your car unstuck. One. Breathe fresh air with the help of a button. There's a special button on the dashboard of your car that takes care of the air you breathe. It's called the car's recirculation button. Surprisingly, not a lot of people know exactly what this little image means, even though they do switch it on from time to time. If you're stopped in traffic, you can push this button to keep the dirty and polluted air around your car from getting inside. It'll recirculate the cleanish air that's already in your car.

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1: Hello, I'm Rob and welcome to 6 Minute English, where today we're chatting about a pedestrian topic and 6 items of related vocabulary.
2: Hello, I'm Neil. A pedestrian is someone who walks around rather than travelling by car or bus. But in Rob's sentence, he used the adjective, and in this context, it means dull or uninteresting.
1: And of course, I was making a pun, Neil. Because of course, the show is going to be extremely interesting. It's about safety on the streets and whether pedestrianisation is a good thing or not.
2: Pedestrianisation means changing a street into an area that can only be used by pedestrians.
1: Ah, well, it sounds like a good idea. No traffic, less noise and air pollution, and no chance of getting knocked down by a car or a bus.
2: There are plans to pedestrianise Oxford Street, which is one of the busiest shopping streets in London.
1: That's right. The Mayor of London wants to tackle, or make an effort to deal with, air pollution in this very busy spot, where the amount of traffic is definitely a problem. In fact, can you tell me, Neil, what's the average speed of a bus travelling along Oxford Street? Is it A, 4.6 miles per hour, B, 14.6 miles per hour, or C, 46 miles per hour?
2: And I think it's 14.6 miles per hour. A sounds too slow and C sounds too fast.
1: OK, we'll find out the answer later on. The problem is, the traffic doesn't just disappear. You ban it from one area and it gets rerouted somewhere else.
2: Ban means to say officially that something can't be done. And reroute means to change the direction you're travelling in order to reach a particular destination. That's true, Rob. It must be a big headache for city planners.
1: Well, let's listen now to Joe Irvin, Chief Executive of Living Streets. He's going to talk some more about why traffic is causing problems in our towns and cities.
3: In 1970, we had 20 million cars in this country. Now we have over 30 million cars in such a short period. So that creates 3 big problems. One is space, because we've still got the same street structures in our towns and cities, causing congestion. It causes pollution, which people are concerned about more and more. And actually, it's kind of engineering walking and out of our lives, so we're actually not getting enough exercise, which is the cause of a health crisis. Smart cities are looking at pedestrianisation in Glasgow, in Birmingham, in London, for example, Manchester, as a way of not only making their places, cities better and more attractive, actually building their local economy.
2: So Neil Irvin identifies 3 problems. The first is that our city streets have stayed the same, while the number of cars on the roads has increased dramatically.
1: That's right. And this has led to congestion on our roads. Congestion means too much traffic, making it hard to move.
2: The second problem is pollution, which we mentioned earlier.
1: Pollution is damage to the environment caused by releasing waste substances such as carbon dioxide into the air.
2: And the third problem is that by travelling around on buses or in our cars, we aren't getting enough exercise. And we all know that's a bad thing. Would pedestrianisation engineer walking back into our lives, do you think?
1: I'm not sure, Neil. It would be great if we could go shopping or walk to work without breathing in fumes or worrying about getting knocked down by a car. But banning all motorised traffic from town centres might make life difficult for people to get around.
2: Well, I'm not a town planner and I don't have the answers, but I would like to know if I got the answer right to the question you asked me earlier.
1: OK, well, I asked you, what's the average speed of a bus travelling along Oxford Street? Is it A, 4.6 miles per hour, B, 14.6 miles per hour, or C, 46 miles per hour?
2: And I said 14.6 miles per hour.
1: And that's not slow enough, Neil, I'm afraid. The answer is actually 4.6 miles per hour. And we pedestrians walk at an average speed of 3.1 miles per hour, apparently.
2: Oh, good to know. OK, shall we go over the words we learned today, Rob?
1: Sure. The first one is pedestrian, a person who is walking, usually in an area where there's traffic. Sorry, you can't ride your bike here. The path is for pedestrians only.
2: The adjective, this book is full of very pedestrian ideas. I wouldn't read it if I were you.
1: I've crossed it off my list, Neil, thank you. Okay, number 2 is to tackle something, which means to make an effort to deal with a difficult problem. For example, the government isn't really tackling the problem of air pollution. It needs to do much more.
2: Very true. OK, ban means to say officially that something can't be done. The UK government will ban the sale of diesel and petrol cars from 2040.
1: And number four is reroute, which means to change the direction you're travelling in.
2: The council has rerouted all buses to avoid the town centre.
1: Congestion is number five. Too much traffic, making it difficult to move.
2: Road congestion always gets better in the summer when a lot of car drivers are on holiday.
1: That's true, isn't it? London always seems emptier in July and August.
2: Except for all the tourists walking around congesting the streets.
1: Very funny. And finally, number six is pollution, which is damage to the environment caused by releasing waste substances such as carbon dioxide into the air or plastic into the sea.
2: You can help reduce air pollution by walking to work every day instead of driving.
1: Are you talking to me, Neil? I always walk to work.
2: I know you do, Rob.
0: 6 Minute English from the BBC.

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1: I forgot where I parked my car.
0: Ever uttered these words to yourself? 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It's even tougher at night. And yeah, we all forget to check the row or level we parked on. Well, it's no longer a problem if you use this handy little trick. Simply drop a pin with the location of your car on your mobile map. In this case, Google Maps will eagerly help you locate your vehicle in no time. 12. 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You probably know how inconvenient it can be to have to constantly stop and throw away some trash out of your car. Or, if you don't make these stops, garbage just keeps piling up all over the inside of your vehicle. Fortunately, you don't have to choose between these two options. 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To get you started on your snack pack, here are some suggestions of what to fill it with. Pretzels, chopped nuts, cheesy popcorn, M&Ms, crackers, dried fruit or berries, granola, raisins, potato chips, cookies. I think I'll get started on making mine right about now. Oh, wait, we still have lots more car hacks and tips to go. 9. Don't forget about a 2-port USB charger. Deciding who gets to charge their phone or tablet on the road usually turns into a battle of who's on a lower percentage or who has a more important call or text they're waiting for. Whew. Skip the drama and make use of a 2-port USB car charger. And if you can't go anywhere without your multiple gadgets and gizmos, opt for a multi-port USB charger. It's also handy when you're traveling with a big group of friends. 8. Keep an emergency kit in your car. It's always a good idea to keep emergency essentials in your car, especially if you're going on a long road trip. This way, you won't end up stranded on the side of the road without any supplies. The most important thing your emergency kit should have inside include a flashlight and some spare batteries, road flares, jumper cables, a toolkit, a first aid kit with band-aids, antiseptic, antibiotic ointment, bug spray, tweezers, cotton balls, gauze pads, bandage wrap, and aspirin. 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A fire extinguisher. They make small ones that are easy to store. Rain ponchos that will protect you in bad weather. A reflective safety vest. A warm blanket. Comfortable shoes or sneakers. A roll of toilet paper. Laugh now, but the day might come when you'll be happy you followed this tip. A gallon or two of water. Pack a fresh one for long road trips. Some extra stuff you may want to keep in your car includes an ice scraper, cat litter, it's irreplaceable when you get stuck in the mud, and a small battery-powered fan. Now you're all ready for anything that might come your way. 7. A shoe organizer as a holder. If you're sick and tired of the chaos that's invaded your car, just use a shoe organizer to make your space neat and tidy. Hang it on the back of the driver or passenger seat and stock it up with all the items you need on a trip. It'll allow you easy access to maps, music, books, kids' toys, and snacks. 6. Don't forget your inflatable mattress. For especially long road trips, or maybe a situation when you're way too tired to be behind the wheel, you might decide to get some sleep in your car. Whatever it might be, keep a blow-up mattress in your trunk just in case. Simply put it in the back seat, inflate it, and there you go. They even make special inflatable mattresses that fit cars perfectly. 5. Take an atlas. You know what the downside of being dependent on electronics is? They don't always work. What will you do if your GPS or phone suddenly dies and you don't have a charger with you? That's why you should always keep a road atlas in your car. It'll come in handy when everything else is of no use. 4. A rubber band as a phone holder. If you haven't gotten a phone holder yet, you can use a rubber band or a hair tie. Just loop it through a vent in your car's heating and air conditioning system and use it to hold your phone in place. This way, you'll always be able to see the screen when following directions. 3. Go to a fast food restaurant if you get lost. Let's say you got lost, your phone's dead, and you forgot to take your roadmap, or you're trying to find a certain place in an unfamiliar town. Well, you can always go old school and ask for directions. And there's no better place to ask than a fast food restaurant or a gas station. These two places see so many drivers all day every day, a lot of whom probably ask for directions. So the staff will most likely have the answer to your question as well. 2. Floor mats will help you if you get stuck. Tons of people have probably heard of the kitty litter technique for when you get stuck in the mud or snow. But not all of us think to keep cat litter in our car for this purpose. So, in that case, you can also use your floor mats. Just place them under the back wheels to increase traction. This method works just as well when it comes to getting your car unstuck. 1. Breathe fresh air with the help of a button. There's a special button on the dashboard of your car that takes care of the air you breathe. It's called the car's recirculation button. Surprisingly, not a lot of people know exactly what this little image means, even though they do switch it on from time to time. If you're stopped in traffic, you can push this button to keep the dirty and polluted air around your car from getting inside. It'll recirculate the cleanish air that's already in your car.

See the girls on the crosswalk. They don't have time for me. But still they talk, cause I hear I'm so exotic.

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Learn faster, learn better.

So, a few years ago, some Lamborghini engineers, together with researchers at MIT, came up with a car design that's straight out of the far future. The Terzo Millennio, which means third millennium in Italian, is a car that's capable of repairing itself. So, how does the new technology used in the car actually work? The whole thing is covered in a large number of special sensors. They examine the car's health, detecting any damage or deterioration. If the sensors find cracks, the car will repair them by filling them in with special nanotubes. This prevents the problem from spreading. The CEO of Lamborghini says the Terzo Millennio will allow the company to revolutionize the world of engineering, and he could be right. The self-repairing technology could rewrite the rules, not only for sports cars, but for all kinds of machines. Imagine what it would be like if all your gadgets and home appliances could automatically recover from wear and tear the same way your skin does. The engineers also have made another breakthrough by designing the car to be all electric. The Terzo Millennio uses supercapacitors instead of batteries because they can be charged faster and contain more energy. They've been designed to capture and release energy all at the same time in order to improve the performance of the Lamborghini and stop it being dependent on the chemical reactions that take place in ordinary batteries. The supercapacitors are made from carbon, which means they can be integrated into the car's body panel since they're way smaller and lighter than standard batteries. The car also has no engine in the conventional sense. Instead, each wheel has its own electric engine, so that the amount of torque can be controlled for each of them individually. This makes the Terzo Millennio comparable to a modern Formula One car. It also means that the Terzo is effectively an all-wheel drive. As for the numbers, they're no less impressive than the Lamborghini's futuristic abilities. The car is the first product of a three-year, $120 million partnership. The Terzo Millennio's top speed is nearly 220 miles per hour, which is the same speed as an arrow shot from a bow. It has 838 horsepower, which is comparable to several herds of wild horses in a prairie. But you won't hear the roar of the engine, even with that amount of power. The Terzo Millennio was recently shown at the 33rd Annual International Automobile Festival in Paris. The most interesting designs for modern cars are chosen here. But the Lamborghini lost out to the Mazda Concept Vision Coupe, which is another car with an incredible design. If we look at this car, we can see that the Mazda and the Lamborghini are two extremes of the same basic idea. The Lamborghini looks a little like a starship on wheels for bad guys, while the Mazda is the embodiment of futuristic grace. However, the Mazda Coupe doesn't boast the same technology as the Terzo Millennio. Another important feature of the Terzo is its automated function. For now, this can be used only on a racetrack, which you might think is a big disadvantage. But let's look at the details. The Terzo has a computer system that allows the car to drive itself around absolutely any racetrack without problems. Once the Lamborghini has completed a lap around the track on its own, it's ready to become a teacher for the driver. Its technology can instruct them on how to perform a lap around the track just as fast and skillfully as the Lamborghini itself can do it. But how exactly does it work? Well, you could say the Terzo Millennio is going to be the most expensive games console in history. Have you ever played one of those video games where you compete on a racetrack with a ghost of your previous lap? The Terzo Millennio uses augmented reality technology to do the same thing. But never mind motorsports. What if you want to see the car parked in your garage or backyard, ready for an ordinary drive? Well, the price tag is also impressive. According to some estimates, the Terzo Millennio will cost around $3 million. That's about as much as a really good house in Beverly Hills, or even your very own island in the ocean. So, why would someone buy it? Well, maybe the opportunity to become part of the high-tech future means it's worth it. However, Mazda and Lamborghini are not the only super futuristic cars out there. The pop-up, made by Ital Design and Airbus, won the grand prize for futuristic city cars at the 33rd International Automobile Festival. Wondering why Airbus was involved? This makes sense when you realize it's both a car and a plane. The pop-up is made of three different modules: a passenger capsule, the ground module, and the air module.
It was designed for mega city journeys of the future, when our cities might become as big as entire countries. However, that doesn't mean the car itself is going to be huge to fit the size of a mega city. To make things convenient for everybody, Airbus and Ital Design made it quite compact. The idea is simple, but ingenious. You walk outside and get into your sleek car from the future, or more accurately, into the passenger capsule. This is attached to a ground module. A computer scans your face and checks some other details to confirm your identity. It then drives you automatically to the nearest changing station. When you arrive at the station, the ground module is replaced by the air module, and now you can fly to your final destination on the other side of the megacity. The modules go to the recharge station after use until someone else needs them. That way, nobody needs to store them in their garage or at home. This also means that fewer modules need to be manufactured, which will be less harmful for the environment. One more concept car we might one day see is the Renault Symbioz. Just like the others, it looks sleek and futuristic, but here, the main goal is physical comfort. In fact, Renault engineers say that the car will become part of your house. The car's interior looks like a well-designed living room. The special materials and shapes of the furniture inside have been designed to make you feel completely at home in the vehicle. The seats can also be rotated 180 degrees, offering you a totally new driving experience. This feature makes it easier and more comfortable to communicate with other passengers. Wait, what? Driving while chatting doesn't seem very safe. But don't worry, this car is self-driving, so just relax and enjoy the trip. The Symbioz is going to be part of an interconnected technological ecosystem created entirely by Renault. For example, the vehicle will be charged at home automatically, so you won't have to go to any dedicated stations. Your car will even be able to spare some of its excess energy to power your house if needed. The Renault engineers imagine a perfect system of home and car that will satisfy its own energy needs all by itself. Oh, I can't wait! Wow, with more than a billion cars in the world nowadays, it's astonishing that we can remember where we park the darn thing. Yep, it's amazing how little people know about their own vehicles. Like, have you ever wondered what the world's most favorite car color is? Nope, it's not puce. How much of your car is recyclable? Or why does your turn signal make this annoying clicking sound? Well, check these out. The first cars weren't equipped with a steering wheel. When the driver needed to turn, they had to use a special lever. The heaviest limousine, called Midnight Rider, was produced in 2004. This huge vehicle weighed more than 50,000 pounds, which is 3.5 times as heavy as an elephant. About 70 feet long, the limo could comfortably seat 40 passengers and 4 crew members, had 3 different lounges and a separate bar. The world's lowest street-legal car is Mirai, which means future in Japanese. That's where the unusual vehicle was built. This single-seater rises less than 18 inches above the ground. And since it's a slightly scary experience to drive Mirai on a busy street, when someone does, there's always a guarding car in front of the little vehicle and another one behind. The average family car spends 95% of its lifetime parked. Surprising, huh? Do you like the smell of a new car? Then I've got some bad news for you. It's actually the odor of different volatile organic compounds used to build vehicles. The smell does no good to your health, and manufacturers are adopting various techniques and measures to get rid of it. More than 250 million car tires are thrown away every year. The world's first speeding ticket was issued in 1904. The offender was going at a speed of 12 miles per hour, in an area with a speed limit of 8 miles per hour. By the way, at that time, most cars couldn't drive faster than 45 miles per hour. Electric cars aren't a recent invention. In 1900, almost 40% of all cars were electric. Around 40% of vehicles were powered by steam, and a bit more than 20% were fueled by gasoline. The average driver spends 5 months of their life waiting in their car at red lights. In 1960, $3,000 would have bought you a brand new car, for example, a Buick LeSabre. These days,
you would have just enough to get a steering wheel, transmission, and two doors. The average car is stuffed with 55 pounds of copper wiring, which is as heavy as 6 medium-sized domestic cats. And an electric car has 3 times this amount of copper, which is 165 pounds or 18 kitties. Yeah, that's a crazy comparison, compounding copper into kitties, but we're creative here on the Bright Side. When asked, more than 90% of drivers confess they regularly sing behind the wheel. Hey, what's your favorite tune to sing while driving? Up to 75% of all the Rolls-Royce cars ever made are still on the road these days. The largest speeding fine ever was a reported $290,000 ticket a Swiss motorist got in Switzerland. The Ferrari Testarossa driver was going through a 50-mile-per-hour zone at a speed almost twice as high. The fine was calculated based on the driver's wealth, plus it was a repeat offense. Zoom zoom, ka-ching! There are about 1.2 billion cars in the world these days. For comparison, in 1986, there were only 500 million. Experts are sure that by 2040, people all over the world will own more than 2 billion cars. Every day, around 165,000 cars are produced worldwide. It adds up to more than 60 million cars a year. One of the world's most loved cars is the Volkswagen Beetle. More than 20 million units have been sold all over the world. The last car that still had a cassette player was the Ford Crown Victoria in 2011. After that, you had to buy CDs for new music playing devices installed in vehicles. The 3-point seatbelt saves one life every 6 minutes. By the way, this safety measure was invented by Volvo in 1959. The company didn't patent its invention, so that other car producers could use it for passenger safety as well. An airbag's speed is faster than the blink of an eye, almost 200 miles per hour, and it takes one just 40 milliseconds to deploy after an impact. Almost 80% of the average car is recyclable. In some countries, automobile recycling is one of the largest industries. The turn signal makes its trademark clicking sound because of the heat. You switch on the blinker, the electricity heats up a special spring, and the thing keeps bending until it comes into contact with a small strip of metal. As soon as these two components get connected, an electric current passes through them and powers the turn signal light. After that, the spring cools down and returns to its original shape, switching the light off. Then the process starts again to produce a new flash. By the way, since more cars are getting computerized, lots of manufacturers start to rely on computer technologies to activate turn signals. This way, the whole process that once produced the clicks is skipped. Interestingly, some drivers get unsettled when they don't hear the familiar sound after activating the blinkers. That's why in some computerized cars, the sound is still there. White is the world's most favorite car color. Being more noticeable, white vehicles are 10% less likely to get involved in road accidents than others. One more super popular car color is silver. In some countries, police cars carry teddy bears. These stuffed toys are used to calm down scared kids who get lost. Several decades ago, Japan was the world's leading car manufacturer. These days, it's only the third, after China and the USA, with China producing almost 25% of the world's cars. The world-famous 3-pointed Mercedes-Benz Star was chosen to represent the company's dominance in 3 places – the land, sea, and air. You know, somehow, I have not yet seen their car which can drive, float, and fly. Audi's 4 overlapping rings emblem symbolizes 4 originally independent companies that eventually merged into one, the famous Audi Group. And as for the BMW logo, it comes from the company's original production, airplanes. The blue and white circle, also known as target sign, symbolizes a white spinning propeller against the blue sky. The BMW M5 has such a quiet engine that the car has to play fake engine noises through its audio system to remind the driver that it's actually working. The world's cheapest car is Tata Nano, a tiny thing shaped like a jelly bean. This rear-wheel drive vehicle can accelerate up to 65 miles per hour and costs around $2,000.
It's a widespread misconception that just a few countries have left-hand traffic. In reality, not more than 65% of the world's population drive on the right side of the road. Driver surveys show that 16% of all car owners never wash their cars. When Mary Anderson invented the first effective windshield wipers, they were considered an unnecessary distraction until drivers realized they were game changers. Historians believe that the word car came from the Latin word carus, which means a wheeled vehicle. Another version is the Middle English word cara, a two-wheeled cart. The first car radio appeared in 1924. This device had an exorbitant price that could reach $130. It may seem like not a big sum, but how about this? The average car price was around $540 at that time. The car radio was believed to be distracting, and many safety agencies were trying to ban it from cars. And finally, Hyundai Tucson has a special edition that contains a zombie survival kit, just in case.

Cause you see, I love you so much. I don't wanna watch you leave me, babe. And another thing is, I just don't wanna be free, no, babe. Now listen, I was just sitting here thinking, yeah, about your sweet kiss.

tình yêu. Was thinking about your sweet kiss and your ooh la la la la la la la la la la la. When I looked down in the glass that I held to my lips, I was looking in the glass.

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Learn faster, learn better.

So, a few years ago, some Lamborghini engineers, together with researchers at MIT, came up with a car design that's straight out of the far future. The Terzo Millennio, which means third millennium in Italian, is a car that's capable of repairing itself. So, how does the new technology used in the car actually work? The whole thing is covered in a large number of special sensors. They examine the car's health, detecting any damage or deterioration. If the sensors find cracks, the car will repair them by filling them in with special nanotubes. This prevents the problem from spreading. The CEO of Lamborghini says the Terzo Millennio will allow the company to revolutionize the world of engineering, and he could be right. The self-repairing technology could rewrite the rules, not only for sports cars, but for all kinds of machines. Imagine what it would be like if all your gadgets and home appliances could automatically recover from wear and tear the same way your skin does. The engineers also have made another breakthrough by designing the car to be all electric. The Terzo Millennio uses supercapacitors instead of batteries because they can be charged faster and contain more energy. They've been designed to capture and release energy all at the same time in order to improve the performance of the Lamborghini and stop it being dependent on the chemical reactions that take place in ordinary batteries. The supercapacitors are made from carbon, which means they can be integrated into the car's body panel since they're way smaller and lighter than standard batteries. The car also has no engine in the conventional sense. Instead, each wheel has its own electric engine, so that the amount of torque can be controlled for each of them individually. This makes the Terzo Millennio comparable to a modern Formula One car. It also means that the Terzo is effectively an all-wheel drive. As for the numbers, they're no less impressive than the Lamborghini's futuristic abilities. The car is the first product of a three-year, $120 million partnership. The Terzo Millennio's top speed is nearly 220 miles per hour, which is the same speed as an arrow shot from a bow. It has 838 horsepower, which is comparable to several herds of wild horses in a prairie. But you won't hear the roar of the engine, even with that amount of power. The Terzo Millennio was recently shown at the 33rd Annual International Automobile Festival in Paris. The most interesting designs for modern cars are chosen here. But the Lamborghini lost out to the Mazda Concept Vision Coupe, which is another car with an incredible design. If we look at this car, we can see that the Mazda and the Lamborghini are two extremes of the same basic idea. The Lamborghini looks a little like a starship on wheels for bad guys, while the Mazda is the embodiment of futuristic grace. However, the Mazda Coupe doesn't boast the same technology as the Terzo Millennio. Another important feature of the Terzo is its automated function. For now, this can be used only on a racetrack, which you might think is a big disadvantage. But let's look at the details. The Terzo has a computer system that allows the car to drive itself around absolutely any racetrack without problems. Once the Lamborghini has completed a lap around the track on its own, it's ready to become a teacher for the driver. Its technology can instruct them on how to perform a lap around the track just as fast and skillfully as the Lamborghini itself can do it. But how exactly does it work? Well, you could say the Terzo Millennio is going to be the most expensive games console in history. Have you ever played one of those video games where you compete on a racetrack with a ghost of your previous lap? The Terzo Millennio uses augmented reality technology to do the same thing. But never mind motorsports. What if you want to see the car parked in your garage or backyard, ready for an ordinary drive? Well, the price tag is also impressive. According to some estimates, the Terzo Millennio will cost around $3 million. That's about as much as a really good house in Beverly Hills, or even your very own island in the ocean. So, why would someone buy it? Well, maybe the opportunity to become part of the high-tech future means it's worth it. However, Mazda and Lamborghini are not the only super futuristic cars out there. The pop-up, made by Italdesign and Airbus, won the grand prize for futuristic city cars at the 33rd International Automobile Festival. Wondering why Airbus was involved? This makes sense when you realize it's both a car and a plane.
The pop-up is made of three different modules: a passenger capsule, the ground module, and the air module. It was designed for mega-city journeys of the future, when our cities might become as big as entire countries. However, that doesn't mean the car itself is going to be huge to fit the size of a mega-city. To make things convenient for everybody, Airbus and Ital Design made it quite compact. The idea is simple, but ingenious. You walk outside and get into your sleek car from the future, or more accurately, into the passenger capsule. This is attached to a ground module. A computer scans your face and checks some other details to confirm your identity. It then drives you automatically to the nearest changing station. When you arrive at the station, the ground module is replaced by the air module, and now you can fly to your final destination on the other side of the megacity. The modules go to the recharge station after use until someone else needs them. That way, nobody needs to store them in their garage or at home. This also means that fewer modules need to be manufactured, which will be less harmful for the environment. One more concept car we might one day see is the Renault Symbioz. Just like the others, it looks sleek and futuristic, but here, the main goal is physical comfort. In fact, Renault engineers say that the car will become part of your house. The car's interior looks like a well-designed living room. The special materials and shapes of the furniture inside have been designed to make you feel completely at home in the vehicle. The seats can also be rotated 180 degrees, offering you a totally new driving experience. This feature makes it easier and more comfortable to communicate with other passengers. Wait, what? Driving while chatting doesn't seem very safe. But don't worry, this car is self-driving, so just relax and enjoy the trip. The Symbioz is going to be part of an interconnected technological ecosystem created entirely by Renault. For example, the vehicle will be charged at home automatically, so you won't have to go to any dedicated stations. Your car will even be able to spare some of its excess energy to power your house if needed. The Renault engineers imagine a perfect system of home and car that will satisfy its own energy needs all by itself. Oh, I can't wait! Wow, with more than a billion cars in the world nowadays, it's astonishing that we can remember where we park the darn thing. Yep, it's amazing how little people know about their own vehicles. Like, have you ever wondered what the world's most favorite car color is? Nope, it's not puce. How much of your car is recyclable? Or why does your turn signal make this annoying clicking sound? Well, check these out. The first cars weren't equipped with a steering wheel. When the driver needed to turn, they had to use a special lever. The heaviest limousine, called Midnight Rider, was produced in 2004. This huge vehicle weighed more than 50,000 pounds, which is 3.5 times as heavy as an elephant. About 70 feet long, the limo could comfortably seat 40 passengers and 4 crew members, had 3 different lounges and a separate bar. The world's lowest street-legal car is Mirai, which means future in Japanese. That's where the unusual vehicle was built. This single-seater rises less than 18 inches above the ground. And since it's a slightly scary experience to drive Mirai on a busy street, when someone does, there's always a guarding car in front of the little vehicle and another one behind. The average family car spends 95% of its lifetime parked. Surprising, huh? Do you like the smell of a new car? Then I've got some bad news for you. It's actually the odor of different volatile organic compounds used to build vehicles. The smell does no good to your health, and manufacturers are adopting various techniques and measures to get rid of it. More than 250 million car tires are thrown away every year. The world's first speeding ticket was issued in 1904. The offender was going at a speed of 12 miles per hour, in an area with a speed limit of 8 miles per hour. By the way, at that time, most cars couldn't drive faster than 45 miles per hour. Electric cars aren't a recent invention. In 1900, almost 40% of all cars were electric. Around 40% of vehicles were powered by steam, and a bit more than 20% were fueled by gasoline. The average driver spends 5 months of their life waiting in their car at red lights. In 1960,
$3,000 would have bought you a brand new car, for example, a Buick LeSabre. These days, you would have just enough to get a steering wheel, transmission, and two doors. The average car is stuffed with 55 pounds of copper wiring, which is as heavy as 6 medium-sized domestic cats. And an electric car has 3 times this amount of copper, which is 165 pounds or 18 kitties. Yeah, that's a crazy comparison, compounding copper into kitties, but we're creative here on the Bright Side. When asked, more than 90% of drivers confess they regularly sing behind the wheel. Hey, what's your favorite tune to sing while driving? Up to 75% of all the Rolls-Royce cars ever made are still on the road these days. The largest speeding fine ever was a reported $290,000 ticket a Swiss motorist got in Switzerland. The Ferrari Testarossa driver was going through a 50-mile-per-hour zone at a speed almost twice as high. The fine was calculated based on the driver's wealth, plus it was a repeat offense. Zoom zoom, ka-ching! There are about 1.2 billion cars in the world these days. For comparison, in 1986, there were only 500 million. Experts are sure that by 2040, people all over the world will own more than 2 billion cars. Every day, around 165,000 cars are produced worldwide. It adds up to more than 60 million cars a year. One of the world's most loved cars is the Volkswagen Beetle. More than 20 million units have been sold all over the world. The last car that still had a cassette player was the Ford Crown Victoria in 2011. After that, you had to buy CDs for new music playing devices installed in vehicles. The 3-point seatbelt saves one life every 6 minutes. By the way, this safety measure was invented by Volvo in 1959. The company didn't patent its invention, so that other car producers could use it for passenger safety as well. An airbag's speed is faster than the blink of an eye, almost 200 miles per hour, and it takes one just 40 milliseconds to deploy after an impact. Almost 80% of the average car is recyclable. In some countries, automobile recycling is one of the largest industries. The turn signal makes its trademark clicking sound because of the heat. You switch on the blinker, the electricity heats up a special spring, and the thing keeps bending until it comes into contact with a small strip of metal. As soon as these two components get connected, an electric current passes through them and powers the turn signal light. After that, the spring cools down and returns to its original shape, switching the light off. Then the process starts again to produce a new flash. By the way, since more cars are getting computerized, lots of manufacturers start to rely on computer technologies to activate turn signals. This way, the whole process that once produced the clicks is skipped. Interestingly, some drivers get unsettled when they don't hear the familiar sound after activating the blinkers. That's why in some computerized cars, the sound is still there. White is the world's most favorite car color. Being more noticeable, white vehicles are 10% less likely to get involved in road accidents than others. One more super popular car color is silver. In some countries, police cars carry teddy bears. These stuffed toys are used to calm down scared kids who get lost. Several decades ago, Japan was the world's leading car manufacturer. These days, it's only the third, after China and the USA, with China producing almost 25% of the world's cars. The world-famous 3-pointed Mercedes-Benz Star was chosen to represent the company's dominance in 3 places – the land, sea, and air. You know, somehow, I have not yet seen their car, which can drive, float, and fly. Audi's 4 overlapping rings emblem symbolizes 4 originally independent companies that eventually merged into one, the famous Audi Group. And as for the BMW logo, it comes from the company's original production, airplanes. The blue and white circle, also known as target sign, symbolizes a white spinning propeller against the blue sky. The BMW M5 has such a quiet engine that the car has to play fake engine noises through its audio system to remind the driver that it's actually working. The world's cheapest car is Tata Nano, a tiny thing shaped like a jelly bean.
This rear-wheel drive vehicle can accelerate up to 65 miles per hour and costs around $2,000. It's a widespread misconception that just a few countries have left-hand traffic. In reality, not more than 65% of the world's population drive on the right side of the road. Driver surveys show that 16% of all car owners never wash their cars. When Mary Anderson invented the first effective windshield wipers, they were considered an unnecessary distraction until drivers realized they were game changers. Historians believe that the word car came from the Latin word carus, which means a wheeled vehicle. Another version is the Middle English word cara, a two-wheeled cart. The first car radio appeared in 1924. This device had an exorbitant price that could reach $130. It may seem like not a big sum, but how about this? The average car price was around $540 at that time. The car radio was believed to be distracting, and many safety agencies were trying to ban it from cars. And finally, Hyundai Tucson has a special edition that contains a zombie survival kit, just in case.

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Learn faster, learn better.

So, a few years ago, some Lamborghini engineers, together with researchers at MIT, came up with a car design that's straight out of the far future. The Terzo Millennio, which means third millennium in Italian, is a car that's capable of repairing itself. So, how does the new technology used in the car actually work? The whole thing is covered in a large number of special sensors. They examine the car's health, detecting any damage or deterioration. If the sensors find cracks, the car will repair them by filling them in with special nanotubes. This prevents the problem from spreading. The CEO of Lamborghini says the Terzo Millennio will allow the company to revolutionize the world of engineering, and he could be right. The self-repairing technology could rewrite the rules, not only for sports cars, but for all kinds of machines. Imagine what it would be like if all your gadgets and home appliances could automatically recover from wear and tear the same way your skin does. The engineers also have made another breakthrough by designing the car to be all electric. The Terzo Millennio uses supercapacitors instead of batteries because they can be charged faster and contain more energy. They've been designed to capture and release energy all at the same time in order to improve the performance of the Lamborghini and stop it being dependent on the chemical reactions that take place in ordinary batteries. The supercapacitors are made from carbon, which means they can be integrated into the car's body panel since they're way smaller and lighter than standard batteries. The car also has no engine in the conventional sense. Instead, each wheel has its own electric engine, so that the amount of torque can be controlled for each of them individually. This makes the Terzo Millennio comparable to a modern Formula One car. It also means that the Terzo is effectively an all-wheel drive. As for the numbers, they're no less impressive than the Lamborghini's futuristic abilities. The car is the first product of a three-year, $120 million partnership. The Terzo Millennio's top speed is nearly 220 miles per hour, which is the same speed as an arrow shot from a bow. It has 838 horsepower, which is comparable to several herds of wild horses in a prairie. But you won't hear the roar of the engine, even with that amount of power. The Terzo Millennio was recently shown at the 33rd Annual International Automobile Festival in Paris. The most interesting designs for modern cars are chosen here. But the Lamborghini lost out to the Mazda Concept Vision Coupe, which is another car with an incredible design. If we look at this car, we can see that the Mazda and the Lamborghini are two extremes of the same basic idea. The Lamborghini looks a little like a starship on wheels for bad guys, while the Mazda is the embodiment of futuristic grace. However, the Mazda Coupe doesn't boast the same technology as the Terzo Millennio. Another important feature of the Terzo is its automated function. For now, this can be used only on a racetrack, which you might think is a big disadvantage. But let's look at the details. The Terzo has a computer system that allows the car to drive itself around absolutely any racetrack without problems. Once the Lamborghini has completed a lap around the track on its own, it's ready to become a teacher for the driver. Its technology can instruct them on how to perform a lap around the track just as fast and skillfully as the Lamborghini itself can do it. But how exactly does it work? Well, you could say the Terzo Millennio is going to be the most expensive games console in history. Have you ever played one of those video games where you compete on a racetrack with a ghost of your previous lap? The Terzo Millennio uses augmented reality technology to do the same thing. But never mind motorsports. What if you want to see the car parked in your garage or backyard, ready for an ordinary drive? Well, the price tag is also impressive. According to some estimates, the Terzo Millennio will cost around $3 million. That's about as much as a really good house in Beverly Hills, or even your very own island in the ocean. So, why would someone buy it? Well, maybe the opportunity to become part of the high-tech future means it's worth it. However, Mazda and Lamborghini are not the only super futuristic cars out there. The pop-up, made by Ital Design and Airbus, won the grand prize for futuristic city cars at the 33rd International Automobile Festival. Wondering why Airbus was involved? This makes sense when you realize it's both a car and a plane. The pop-up is made of three different modules: a passenger capsule, the ground module, and the air module. It was designed for mega-city journeys of the future,
when our cities might become as big as entire countries. However, that doesn't mean the car itself is going to be huge to fit the size of a megacity. To make things convenient for everybody, Airbus and Attal Design made it quite compact. The idea is simple, but ingenious. You walk outside and get into your sleek car from the future, or more accurately, into the passenger capsule. This is attached to a ground module. A computer scans your face and checks some other details to confirm your identity. It then drives you automatically to the nearest changing station. When you arrive at the station, the ground module is replaced by the air module, and now you can fly to your final destination on the other side of the megacity. The modules go to the recharge station after use until someone else needs them. That way, nobody needs to store them in their garage or at home. This also means that fewer modules need to be manufactured, which will be less harmful for the environment. One more concept car we might one day see is the Renault Symbioz. Just like the others, it looks sleek and futuristic, but here, the main goal is physical comfort. In fact, Renault engineers say that the car will become part of your house. The car's interior looks like a well-designed living room. The special materials and shapes of the furniture inside have been designed to make you feel completely at home in the vehicle. The seats can also be rotated 180 degrees, offering you a totally new driving experience. This feature makes it easier and more comfortable to communicate with other passengers. Wait, what? Driving while chatting doesn't seem very safe. But don't worry, this car is self-driving, so just relax and enjoy the trip. The Symbioz is going to be part of an interconnected technological ecosystem created entirely by Renault. For example, the vehicle will be charged at home automatically, so you won't have to go to any dedicated stations. Your car will even be able to spare some of its excess energy to power your house if needed. The Renault engineers imagine a perfect system of home and car that will satisfy its own energy needs all by itself. Oh, I can't wait! Wow, with more than a billion cars in the world nowadays, it's astonishing that we can remember where we park the darn thing. Yep, it's amazing how little people know about their own vehicles. Like, have you ever wondered what the world's most favorite car color is? Nope, it's not puce. How much of your car is recyclable? Or why does your turn signal make this annoying clicking sound? Well, check these out. The first cars weren't equipped with a steering wheel. When the driver needed to turn, they had to use a special lever. The heaviest limousine, called Midnight Rider, was produced in 2004. This huge vehicle weighed more than 50,000 pounds, which is 3.5 times as heavy as an elephant. About 70 feet long, the limo could comfortably seat 40 passengers and 4 crew members, had 3 different lounges and a separate bar. The world's lowest street-legal car is Mirai, which means future in Japanese. That's where the unusual vehicle was built. This single-seater rises less than 18 inches above the ground. And since it's a slightly scary experience to drive Mirai on a busy street, when someone does, there's always a guarding car in front of the little vehicle and another one behind. The average family car spends 95% of its lifetime parked. Surprising, huh? Do you like the smell of a new car? Then I've got some bad news for you. It's actually the odor of different volatile organic compounds used to build vehicles. The smell does no good to your health, and manufacturers are adopting various techniques and measures to get rid of it. More than 250 million car tires are thrown away every year. The world's first speeding ticket was issued in 1904. The offender was going at a speed of 12 miles per hour in an area with a speed limit of 8 miles per hour. By the way, at that time, most cars couldn't drive faster than 45 miles per hour. Electric cars aren't a recent invention. In 1900, almost 40% of all cars were electric. Around 40% of vehicles were powered by steam, and a bit more than 20% were fueled by gasoline. The average driver spends 5 months of their life waiting in their car at red lights. In 1960, $3,000 would have bought you a brand new car, for example, a Buick LeSabre. These days, you would have just enough to get a steering wheel, transmission, and 2 doors.
The average car is stuck with 55 pounds of copper wiring, which is as heavy as 6 medium-sized domestic cats. And an electric car has 3 times this amount of copper, which is 165 pounds, or 18 kitties. Yeah, that's a crazy comparison, compounding copper into kitties, but we're creative here on the Bright Side. When asked, more than 90% of drivers confess they regularly sing behind the wheel. Hey, what's your favorite tune to sing while driving? Up to 75% of all the Rolls-Royce cars ever made are still on the road these days. The largest speeding fine ever was a reported $290,000 ticket a Swiss motorist got in Switzerland. The Ferrari Testarossa driver was going through a 50-mile-per-hour zone at a speed almost twice as high. The fine was calculated based on the driver's wealth, plus it was a repeat offense. Zoom zoom, ka-ching! There are about 1.2 billion cars in the world these days. For comparison, in 1986, there were only 500 million. Experts are sure that by 2040, people all over the world will own more than 2 billion cars. Every day, around 165,000 cars are produced worldwide. It adds up to more than 60 million cars a year. One of the world's most loved cars is the Volkswagen Beetle. More than 20 million units have been sold all over the world. The last car that still had a cassette player was the Ford Crown Victoria in 2011. After that, you had to buy CDs for new music-playing devices installed in vehicles. The 3-point seatbelt saves one life every 6 minutes. By the way, this safety measure was invented by Volvo in 1959. The company didn't patent its invention, so that other car producers could use it for passenger safety as well. An airbag's speed is faster than the blink of an eye, almost 200 miles per hour, and it takes one just 40 milliseconds to deploy after an impact. Almost 80% of the average car is recyclable. In some countries, automobile recycling is one of the largest industries. The turn signal makes its trademark clicking sound because of the heat. You switch on the blinker, the electricity heats up a special spring, and the thing keeps bending until it comes into contact with a small strip of metal. As soon as these two components get connected, an electric current passes through them and powers the turn signal light. After that, the spring cools down and returns to its original shape, switching the light off. Then the process starts again to produce a new flash. By the way, since more cars are getting computerized, lots of manufacturers start to rely on computer technologies to activate turn signals. This way, the whole process that once produced the clicks is skipped. Interestingly, some drivers get unsettled when they don't hear the familiar sound after activating the blinkers. That's why in some computerized cars, the sound is still there. White is the world's most favorite car color. Being more noticeable, white vehicles are 10% less likely to get involved in road accidents than others. One more super popular car color is silver. In some countries, police cars carry teddy bears. These stuffed toys are used to calm down scared kids who get lost. Several decades ago, Japan was the world's leading car manufacturer. These days, it's only the third, after China and the USA, with China producing almost 25% of the world's cars. The world-famous 3-pointed Mercedes-Benz Star was chosen to represent the company's dominance in 3 places – the land, sea, and air. You know, somehow, I have not yet seen their car, which can drive, float, and fly. Audi's 4 overlapping rings emblem symbolizes 4 originally independent companies that eventually merged into one, the famous Audi Group. And as for the BMW logo, it comes from the company's original production, airplanes. The blue and white circle, also known as target sign, symbolizes a white spinning propeller against the blue sky. The BMW M5 has such a quiet engine that the car has to play fake engine noises through its audio system to remind the driver that it's actually working. The world's cheapest car is Tata Nano, a tiny thing shaped like a jelly bean. This rear-wheel drive vehicle can accelerate up to 65 miles per hour and costs around $2,000. It's a widespread misconception that just a few countries have left-hand traffic.
In reality, not more than 65% of the world's population drive on the right side of the road. Driver surveys show that 16% of all car owners never wash their cars. When Mary Anderson invented the first effective windshield wipers, they were considered an unnecessary distraction until drivers realized they were game changers. Historians believe that the word car came from the Latin word carus, which means a wheeled vehicle. Another version is the Middle English word cara, a two-wheeled cart. The first car radio appeared in 1924. This device had an exorbitant price that could reach $130. It may seem like not a big sum, but how about this? The average car price was around $540 at that time. The car radio was believed to be distracting, and many safety agencies were trying to ban it from cars. And finally, Hyundai Tucson has a special edition that contains a zombie survival kit, just in case.

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Learn faster, learn better.

0: New small cars have been launched recently, and the producer said that thousands and thousands of people are going to buy them, and that it was our responsibility to test them. Now, frankly, this was a shoulder-sagging moment, really. Not a good prospect. And then I had a brainwave. Instead of, like, us testing them, we'd get them tested by Mrs. Hammond, Mrs. May, and Mrs. Clarkson. Our mothers! This is Mrs. Hammond. Currently, she drives a Mazda 626, but she once had a Volvo 340, which she describes as lovely. So we can see where her son gets his taste in cars from. This is Mrs. Clarkson. She doesn't care what car she drives, so long as it has an automatic gearbox and classic FM on the stereo. So naturally, she has a Honda Jazz. And finally, this is Mrs. May, who has a Seat Arosa. She's been done for speeding twice, which is two times more than James.
1: So that's the mothers. And these are the cars they'll be testing. The new Renault Modus. Honey, I Shrunk the Espace. It's crammed with lots of storage space and versatile seating. Then there's the Space Age Peugeot 1007. This has electronic sliding doors and a pick-and-mix dashboard. And finally, there's the new Honda Jazz. Well, when I say new, it has new headlamps. No real tricks here, but it is a Honda, so it's likely to last even longer than our mothers. Anyway, it's time now to introduce the cars to our mums.
2: A wonderful planet that you meet each other.
1: And get their expert opinions.
3: One's yellow, what's the other? Blue and a ghastly green.
1: Clearly some blanks need to be filled in.
4: Hello, mums.
5: Hello.
4: Hello.
5: Hello.
4: Hello. There they are. Well, they're all small cars.
0: The viewers, they want to know which is the best car from your point of view. Because if it's just us, we'll drive around corners too fast and squeal rubber, and that'll be pointless.
3: Right.
0: Now, they all cost between £11,000 and £12,000. They're all small. They've all got 1.4 litre engines, haven't they? All.
5: Is the heater on?
0: The heaters are on.
5: Oh,
0: they're warm.
6: All they're all going to have heaters. You'd be hard-pressed to find anything. Yeah.
7: If I say I don't like the gas, will you still speak to me?
5: No.
7: Oh.
8: With the bones of the cars explained, we thought it might be a good idea to crack on with things.
1: Now, time for the first challenge, the living with it test. I've set up all three cars for us, not our mums. What we want to know is how easy or hard it is for them to get settled in and make themselves at home.
0: Yeah, now, on the signal, the mothers are going to run to the cars, Le Mans style, unlock the doors, get in, they'll have to adjust the seats, adjust the mirrors, change the radio station from Kiss FM to Classic FM, and then, unlike any other motor race you've ever seen, the winner is the first one to set off.
9: The conventional Honda should play well here, unlike the more high-tech Frenchies, especially the Peugeot with its electric doors and flappy paddle gearbox. And they're off.
0: No.
9: Mrs. Clarkson goes for the Peugeot. Mrs. Hammond for the Renault.
10: The gearbox must be up.
9: And Mrs. May for the simple-as-you-like Honda.
1: First of all, you've got to put your seat in the comfortable position.
0: I'm not here to help you. I'm here to make sure you don't cheat. Do you like the doors?
10: No.
11: I can't help you. I can only check that you don't cheat, but it is a knob on the right.
5: Oh, yes, I got it.
11: There you go.
5: Got it. Right, hey! Excellent.
10: What are you fiddling with?
12: Nothing, I was just checking it was all working.
5: That's it.
0: Oh, heavens! Mrs. May has already got her engine started.
11: You need to press a button that unfolds the mirrors. Do you want to put your specs on?
5: Buttons. Don't. Engine.
7: Pressing the little button and nothing's happening.
11: Yes!
5: Yes!
1: Yes.
5: I know, there's a key.
0: Key?
5: No, because it's. Am I.
0: No, there's your wipers.
5: There's the wipers.
0: That's your indicator on.
6: Yeah, what you're doing there is pressing every button. Until you hear Terry Wogan.
5: Right.
6: Yeah, that's radio one.
5: Foot on the brake. Is that it?
0: Could be. Ah, you see?
13: For being corrupted.
1: That's
5: no, that's four.
1: This is technically a race.
5: That's too far.
11: It seeks.
1: Yes!
5: Yes!
1: Go!
0: Mrs. May is underway.
1: Victory!
0: Yes.
12: That's an easy...
14: No,
12: it's just that must mean that the Honda Jazz is an easy car to understand.
14: We're good to go.
1: It's amazing, Cole.
15: Clark's is not going anywhere.
12: It's so close, oh, and it's gone away with all the dashboard and it's gone! You got it!
1: That's it. Okay, go.
12: Now we move into the flappy paddle gearbox.
2: Put it into auto?
12: Could do.
2: Will it go now?
12: May do. We're moving!
2: We're not.
12: We're not. Handbrake's on. Now! So then, a clear victory for the Honda Jazz in the user-friendliness test. And a solid last place for the decidedly unfriendly Peugeot. But what will happen in the next challenge?
16: Right, it's time to test these cars for outright speed. And to do that, we've organised a special Mother's Drag Race.
12: The clear favourite is the Renault Modus. Goes from 0 to 60 in 11.5 seconds thanks to its 97 brake horsepower engine. Whereas the Peugeot, with just 75 brake horsepower and those heavy electric doors, is the rank outsider.

0: Baby Santa pod, start that. The lights were green for 15 minutes.
1: Come on, come on.
0: It's 0 to 60 in 18 seconds, the Peugeot.
2: Yes, it did. Pipping the Honda and thrashing the Peugeot.
0: How fast were you going when you went across the line?
1: No idea. I don't want to look at the speedometer.
0: Anyone see a speedometer?
1: No.
3: No.
1: Can we do it again? No.
3: But it's shot.
4: Not really, no. No.
5: So, one victory each for the Renault and the Honda, and nothing for the Peugeot. But our maternal shootout isn't over yet.
6: I'm Chris Gerdes, Professor Emeritus of Mechanical Engineering at Stanford University. Let's answer some questions from the internet. 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One thing you may want to think about is Ford has recently announced that they're going to use Tesla's charging system on their future electric vehicles. Tesla built the supercharger network specifically for their own cars, but other manufacturers have decided that that's actually a really good engineering option. And so they are engineering in the Tesla charging system into their cars. So if what's out there today meets your needs, go ahead and buy. But if not, you probably don't have long to wait until something comes out that does. At Punicist wonders, I wonder why solar-powered cars aren't a thing yet. So if I take the Mercedes behind me, that's a really large car. I could fit maybe 4 solar panels. Each of those under peak conditions would produce about 400 watts. Put it together and I have 1600 watts, almost enough to power this hairdryer, somewhere on the order of about 2 horsepower. All right, but maybe I could use this as an alternative to charging. That same amount of power would actually be less effective than plugging your electric car into a standard 120-volt wall outlet. It would really take forever to charge. So if you want a solar-powered car, simply put solar panels on your roof, generate electricity, and use it to charge your electric car. At Alan Buxley asks, why isn't there a huge market to retrofit most popular petrol cars with battery packs and electric motors? So you can take a petrol car and turn it into an electric vehicle. My team and I did that with this DeLorean. In order to fit everything in, we actually had to design and fabricate our own subframe for the car to hold these new components. But this is not the easiest way to go about getting an electric car. You're going to spend a lot more time and money than you would simply buying an electric vehicle. The challenge is that your car was designed to have an engine and a gas tank. If you start to pull in electric vehicle components, there's a lot of things you have to ask, like how safe is that going to be in a crash? What have you done to the weight distribution of the car? So this is why you don't really see many electric vehicle retrofits out there. At the Ulterior Kid writes, how do self-driving cars see? Self-driving cars can use a range of different sensors. Radars can be very helpful sensing metallic objects that are near the car, but sometimes it's hard to tell exactly what that radar is bouncing off of. Cameras give a picture of the world that's not unlike what we see with our eyes, but it doesn't really give you distance information. Finally, LiDAR or laser scanners. This is a series of beams of light that tells very precisely how far away an object is from the LiDAR. You'll see that the LiDAR is spinning on top of our X1 vehicle behind me right now, and it's painting a picture of me sitting here at this table. So if I move my arms, you can see the image move. Each one of these lines represents one of the spinning lasers. The color tells how intense of a reflection the laser is getting. So autonomous cars see by using a variety of sensors and AI to turn all of these sensor signals into a picture of the environment. At KindMan7267257 asks, why do autonomous vehicles have steering wheels? Our federal motor vehicle safety standards are generally interpreted to mean that all cars have to have driver controls. It's easier for manufacturers to simply leave the steering wheels and driver controls in the cars. Engineers like to talk about levels of automation. A level one vehicle is a system with an adaptive cruise control, something that uses a radar to follow another vehicle safely, or a lane keeping system. A level two combines combines these two systems, but the driver needs to remain with their hands on the wheel. A level 3 autonomous vehicle, that's this Mercedes EQS here, that car will actually drive itself in limited conditions in traffic jams. The driver can take their hands off the wheel and their eyes off the road. A level 4 automated vehicle is a vehicle that can drive itself within a specified area. These driverless robo-taxis that you see companies like Waymo or Cruise. Level 5 autonomous vehicle is really the highest level. That's a car that can drive from one point to any other point that you want. That car obviously won't need a steering wheel, but that's a long ways off in the future. At Couturier, it wonders, how will flying cars operate? There are several manufacturers out there looking at very light aircraft that could take off and land vertically and might travel electrically over 50 to 60 miles, looking a lot like bigger versions of the drones you may be flying. These aircraft could, in fact, operate autonomously. In some ways, that's an easier problem than trying to make a robo-taxi. You don't have to worry about pedestrians or many other vehicles if you're flying fairly low over the ground. At Hazel asks, can anyone explain to me why Miatas are cool now? It's a Miata. They have a 50-50 weight distribution. When you turn your steering wheel, what you're trying to control is the yaw rate of the car or how fast it's turning. In many cars, what you'll see is a yaw rate response that tends to oscillate. The car kind of wiggles as it's getting into its turning rate. But with a 50-50 weight balance like the Miata has, the car has a neutral steering characteristic. When you turn your steering wheel, you get a nice, smooth response. So if you want to learn a race, you're going to find that this neutral steering characteristic and the Miata is the perfect way to learn racing. At YWEN8698 writes, drove down I-40 earlier and hit a long and indistinguishable object falling from the car in front of me. My car drifted at high speed for about 5 seconds. Wonder how autonomous vehicles will react to this. Autonomous vehicles need to react to unexpected situations on the road with skills that are as good as the very best human drivers. That was the reasoning behind building our autonomous drifting DeLorean, Marty. Marty is able to drift intentionally, putting the car sideways so that it's very, very controllable and it can track exactly the path that it wants, even in emergency situations. At ChorizoFan420 writes, you built a drift machine out of a DeLorean? Yes. So in the hands of an inexperienced driver, you're likely to over-rotate and spin out, but a skilled drifter can keep the car sideways and maneuver the car with pinpoint accuracy. This is what we were trying to do with our software. We've now largely achieved the ability to control the vehicle's path within a few centimeters while sideways. At Ween Zero asks, why were cars back then more boxy and more curvy now? Older cars were certainly more boxy. They came from carriages. In the early days, would often be built upon a frame. Then somebody else would build a body that went on top of it. At that time, there wasn't a lot of attention paid to aerodynamics or how lightweight a car body could be. In fact, if you went a little bit further, there still wasn't a lot of attention paid to aerodynamics, but more towards tail fins and what the car looked like. The size of the tail fins became an important marketing feature with new cars. So in the 1970s, there was a severe energy crisis, and that made manufacturers want to develop cars that were lighter weight and more fuel efficient. The way to make them lighter weight was to use unibody construction, design the car really as one unit. The way to save fuel was to make cars more aerodynamic. And that really changed the shape to the sleeker shapes that we associate with modern cars. In the future, one area that manufacturers are really looking at is removing the side mirrors, which create a fair amount of drag, and replacing these with cameras. At Quebec George asks, why are vehicles from the 70s outlasting vehicles from 2022? Cars in the 1970s had very few computers. With a reasonable set of tools, you could maintain that car then and continue to maintain that car today. The price that we pay for cars that are more fuel efficient and more environmentally friendly is that they've become more computerized. Cars increasingly have over-the-air software updates. Will you be able to continually update your software in the future? It's become impossible to do all of the work yourself on a modern vehicle. At Planetary Jim asks, why you put spoilers on race cars to make sure that they can grip the ground better. So if you think about an airplane, they generate so much lift that they can overcome the force of gravity and fly through the air. We can put something like an upside down airplane wing on the car, which is a spoiler. You can generate so much downforce with aerodynamics that you can overcome gravity. Imagine that I create a Formula One track upside down. If I get my car to run that way, my downforce becomes upforce. It could actually stay stuck to this upside down track. Some people just attach something to the back of their Honda Civic to look cool. That's not an engineering thing, more of a styling choice. At Lumen Rio 1 asks, so you're telling me that if someone puts up a sign with the image of a green traffic light, it will confuse autonomous cars? Maybe. If it's using cameras to try to make sense of its current environment, it may very well be looking for traffic signals. If it finds one on the back of a semi and not actually signaling an intersection, it could get confused by that. One of the difficult things about programming autonomous cars is you have to think in advance about things that might confuse them. News reports from San Francisco show that people have been able to confuse Waymo cars by putting a cone on the hood of the car. That's something I doubt any engineer would have thought about when they were designing the automated vehicle. At Litter Picker Pro wonders, will cars of the future have wooden wheels? Can't get much greener than that. Are we going that direction in the future? No. But on the other hand, you may have tires that are coming from shrubbery. Bridgestone has been working with Wyul, which is a shrub that produces hypoallergenic latex. Tires could be biodegradable. We've paid a lot of attention to pollution from the tailpipe of cars. As tires wear out, they produce little bits of rubber and petroleum products that can actually cause health issues. At Mr. Xavier M writes, get at me, Ferrari versus Porsche. Both of these marks have tremendous racing history. On the Ferrari side, you've got that Italian styling, but I'm gonna have to actually come down on the side of the German precision. If you want handling designed precisely to go where you're commanding with your steering and your throttle, it's hard to beat a Porsche. At Real Gritty Boy Zero asks, why does people get in crash when they have on Tesla autopilot? So psychologists know that if we don't have enough to do, our mind wanders, and it's hard to keep our attention on being ready to take control if we need to. Tesla's autopilot are level 2 automation systems. They require the human driver to be engaged and in control all the time. This is a challenge that the whole industry faces, and they're working on different solutions to warn or re-engage the driver. At EMVDN, self-driving cars running with AI present a new version of the trolley problem. How does the car make an ethical decision about who to kill by running over? So in one classic version of the trolley car problem, you're a bystander and you see a trolley headed towards 5 people on the track. You can switch to another track where only 1 is killed. Do you pull that switch? Automated vehicles have to consider situations where there may be loss of life, but they're not really using this sort of moral calculus. Part of my work with a safety advisor for Ford, I actually helped develop a set of rules that autonomous vehicles could use. And this just simply involves following the duty of care that the law outlines. Now, if other people violate their duty of care to the car by jumping in front of it when it doesn't have enough time to avoid a crash, you can program the autonomous vehicle to do the best it can, to do everything under its power to avoid that crash. Autonomous vehicles are out there protecting people who follow the rules and not making determinations about who's more worthy to live or die. At the AOD asks, if my self-driving car gets into an accident, why wouldn't whomever made the car be at fault? I wasn't driving. If a car is driving itself, manufacturers will in general be liable for that. Mercedes has already made a very strong statement with their level 3 drive pilot that if it has a crash, the company is responsible and not the human driver. So we're shifting really into an entirely different world. In fact, in San Francisco, they've already run into the problem of how does a police officer give a ticket to an autonomous vehicle? That doesn't make sense when there's not a driver. At MBJ2042, why would I buy a hydrogen car when I could charge my electric vehicle at home? Think for a moment about over-the-road heavy trucks. In order to recharge them, they would actually need vast amounts of electrical charging capability if they wanted to do that in a reasonable period of time. They'd also have to carry massive amounts of batteries. Hydrogen may actually make sense for buses, over the road heavy trucks, probably not going to replace your electric vehicle and your charger at home. At Digital Blade CA wonders, if you had to solve real-world driving, would you go down the path of programming the rules of the road and expect the car to obey, or let a neural network learn to drive like an experienced Uber driver? You really want a combination of these techniques. So Tesla, they use neural networks to learn from their camera system and what the cars are likely to do around them. In contrast, Mercedes' Level 3 system tends to rely on rules. Engineers can program specific behaviors into the car to ensure that it follows the traffic laws or follows a vehicle at an appropriate distance. At Chewmeister asks, I'm really concerned about security when autonomous cars take over. What if they're hacked? Hacking is a real concern with automated vehicles, particularly those systems that can receive over-the-air software updates. There's also a threat as we move towards AI systems that hackers could get involved with the data stream. AI in an autonomous vehicle is trained by feeding it lots of data, which could be, for instance, a series of camera images. If you could hack that set of images, you could make it so that the vehicle fails to recognize certain objects in the environment, and that could create some serious safety risk. At Raverbruggen asks, why do cars have four wheels? Because we've found out that is a really great combination to design vehicles that are stable, comfortable, and high performing. Motorcycles have two wheels, and it's up to the rider to balance. With a car, the suspension handles all of the balance. As my car goes around a corner, my tire forces increase on the outside and decrease on the inside to keep the car upright. If you have a three-wheel car, you actually have only two of those wheels helping to keep the car upright. And what this means is that the weight can shift very dramatically from one wheel to the other. These cars have a much greater tendency to roll over. At Mountain Dew MLG asks, why aren't we all driving electric cars by now? It's not a technology that makes sense for everybody. Range remains a limitation. If you want to take a long road trip, it is going to take you some time to stop and recharge your car. More time than it would take you to fill up a gasoline tank. So for many people, an electric vehicle is cheaper because they can lug it in at their home and use their own electricity. But if you have to charge your vehicle all the time at a commercial charging facility, you're likely not going to save that much money. At Dubai Future asks, will autonomous vehicles reduce the number of accidents? So autonomous vehicles will certainly eliminate some forms of human error. Autonomous vehicles don't text while driving. They don't drive impaired. They're never distracted because they can see 360 degrees around the vehicle. Autonomous vehicles won't eliminate all errors, but they will shift from the human driving errors to the programming errors. Over time, that should be a shift towards safer cars.

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Learn faster, learn better.

0: New small cars have been launched recently, and the producer said that thousands and thousands of people are going to buy them, and that it was our responsibility to test them. Now, frankly, this was a shoulder-sagging moment, really. Not a good prospect. And then I had a brainwave. Instead of, like, us testing them, we'd get them tested by Mrs. Hammond, Mrs. May, and Mrs. Clarkson. Our mothers! This is Mrs. Hammond. Currently, she drives a Mazda 626, but she once had a Volvo 340, which she describes as lovely. So we can see where her son gets his taste in cars from. This is Mrs. Clarkson. She doesn't care what car she drives, so long as it has an automatic gearbox and classic FM on the stereo. So naturally, she has a Honda Jazz. And finally, this is Mrs. May, who has a Seat Arosa. She's been done for speeding twice, which is two times more than James.
1: So that's the mothers. And these are the cars they'll be testing. The new Renault Modus. Honey, I Shrunk the Espace. It's crammed with lots of storage space and versatile seating. Then there's the Space Age Peugeot 1007. This has electronic sliding doors and a pick-and-mix dashboard. And finally, there's the new Honda Jazz. Well, when I say new, it has new headlamps. No real tricks here, but it is a Honda, so it's likely to last even longer than our mothers. Anyway, it's time now to introduce the cars to our mums.
2: I wonder if
1: planets
2: are hitting each other.
1: And get their expert opinions.
3: One's yellow, what's the other? Blue and a ghastly green.
1: Clearly, some blanks need to be filled in.
4: Hello, mums.
5: Hello.
4: Hello.
6: There they are. They're all small cars. The viewers, they want to know which is the best car from your point of view. Because if it's just us, we'll drive around corners too fast and squeal rubber, and that will be pointless.
3: Right.
6: Now, they all cost between £11,000 and £12,000. They're all small. They've all got 1.4 litre engines, haven't they? All.
5: Is the heater on?
6: The heaters are on. Oh, they're warm. All
7: they're all going to have heaters. You'd be hard-pressed to find anything.
8: If I say I don't like the Jazz, will you still speak to me?
5: No.
9: With the bones of the cars explained, we thought it might be a good idea to crack on with things.
1: Now, time for the first challenge, the living with it test. I've set up all three cars for us, not our mums. What we want to know is how easy or hard it is for them to get settled in and make themselves at home.
0: Yeah, now, on the signal, the mothers are going to run to the cars, Le Mans style, unlock the doors, get in, they'll have to adjust the seats, adjust the mirrors, change the radio station from Kiss FM to Classic FM, and then, unlike any other motor race you've ever seen, the winner is the first one to set off.
10: The conventional Honda should play well here. Unlike the more high-tech Frenchies, especially the Peugeot with its electric doors and flappy paddle gearbox. And they're off.
0: No.
10: Mrs. Clarkson goes for the Peugeot. Mrs. Hammond for the Renault.
11: Chargebox must be up.
10: And Mrs. May for the simple-as-you-like Honda.
1: First of all, you've got to put your seat in the comfortable position.
6: I'm not here to help you. I'm here to make sure you don't cheat. Do you like the doors?
11: No.
12: I can't help you. I can only check that you don't cheat, but it is a knob on the right.
5: Oh, yes, I got it.
12: There you go.
5: Got it, right, hey! Excellent.
11: What are you fiddling with?
13: Nothing, I was just checking that it was all working.
5: That's it.
6: Oh, heavens! Mrs. May has already got her engine started.
12: You need to press a button that unfolds the mirrors. Do you want to put your specs on?
5: Buttons. Don't. Engine.
8: Pressing the little button and nothing's happening.
12: Yes!
5: Yes!
1: Yes.
5: I know, there's a key.
6: Key?
5: No, because it's... Am I...
6: There's your wipers.
5: There's the wipers.
6: That's your indicator on.
7: Yeah, what you're doing there is pressing every button. Until you hear Terry Wogan.
5: Right.
7: That's radio one.
5: Foot on the brake. Is that it?
6: Could be. Ah, you see?
1: For being corrupted.
5: That's no, that's four.
1: This is technically a race.
14: That's too far.
12: It seeks.
1: Yes!
5: Yes!
1: Go!
6: Mrs. May is underway.
1: Victory!
5: Yes.
6: That's an easy...
7: No,
6: it's just that must mean that the Honda Jazz is an easy car to understand.
1: We're good to go. The maze is gone.
13: Clark's is not going anywhere.
6: It's so close! Oh, and it's gone away! With all the dashboards and it's gone! You got it!
1: That's it. Okay, go.
6: Now we move into the flappy paddle gearbox.
5: Put it into auto?
6: Could do.
5: Will it go now?
6: May do. We're moving!
5: We're not.
6: We're not. Handbrake's on. Now! So then, a clear victory for the Honda Jazz in the user-friendliness test. And a solid last place for the decidedly unfriendly Peugeot. But what will happen in the next challenge?
9: Right, it's time to test these cars for outright speed. And to do that, we've organised a special Mother's Drag Race.
6: The clear favourite is the Renault Modus. Goes from 0 to 60 in 11.5 seconds thanks to its 97 brake horsepower engine. Whereas the Peugeot, with just 75 brake horsepower and those heavy electric doors, is the rank outsider.

0: Happy Santa Pod start that. The lights were green for 15 minutes.
1: Come on, come on.
0: It's 0 to 60 in 18 seconds, the Peugeot.
2: Yes, it did. Pipping the Honda and thrashing the Peugeot.
0: Yeah. How fast were you going when you went across the line?
1: No idea. I don't want to look at the speedometer. No.
0: Anyone see a speedometer?
1: No.
3: Can we do it again? No.
1: But it's shot.
4: Not really, no.
5: So, one victory each for the Renault and the Honda, and nothing for the Peugeot. But our maternal shootout isn't over yet.
6: I'm Chris Gerdes, Professor Emeritus of Mechanical Engineering at Stanford University. Let's answer some questions from the internet. This is Automotive Support. At Donkey Delph asks, should I buy an EV now or wait a couple years whilst they are still improving technology and prices come down? One thing you may want to think about is Ford has recently announced that they're going to use Tesla's charging system on their future electric vehicles. Tesla built the supercharger network specifically for their own cars, but other manufacturers have decided that that's actually a really good engineering option. And so they are engineering in the Tesla charging system into their cars. So if what's out there today meets your needs, go ahead and buy. But if not, you probably don't have long to wait until something comes out that does. At Punicist wonders, I wonder why solar-powered cars aren't a thing yet. So if I take the Mercedes behind me, that's a really large car. I could fit maybe 4 solar panels. Each of those under peak conditions would produce about 400 watts. Put it together and I have 1600 watts, almost enough to power this hairdryer, somewhere on the order of about 2 horsepower. All right, but maybe I could use this as an alternative to charging. That same amount of power would actually be less effective than plugging your electric car into a standard 120 volt wall outlet. It would really take forever to charge. So if you want a solar powered car, simply put solar panels on your roof, generate electricity, and use it to charge your electric car. At Alan Buxley asks, why isn't there a huge market to retrofit most popular petrol cars with battery packs and electric motors? So you can take a petrol car and turn it into an electric vehicle. My team and I did that with this DeLorean. In order to fit everything in, we actually had to design and fabricate our own subframe for the car to hold these new components. But this is not the easiest way to go about getting an electric car. You're going to spend a lot more time and money than you would simply buying an electric vehicle. The challenge is that your car was designed to have an engine and a gas tank. If you start to pull in electric vehicle components, there's a lot of things you have to ask, like how safe is that going to be in a crash? What have you done to the weight distribution of the car? So this is why you don't really see many electric vehicle retrofits out there. At the Ulterior Kid writes, how do self-driving cars see? Self-driving cars can use a range of different sensors. Radars can be very helpful sensing metallic objects that are near the car, but sometimes it's hard to tell exactly what that radar is bouncing off of. Cameras give a picture of the world that's not unlike what we see with our eyes, but it doesn't really give you distance information. Finally, LiDAR or laser scanners. This is a series of beams of light that tells very precisely how far away an object is from the LiDAR. You'll see that the LiDAR is spinning on top of our X1 vehicle behind me right now, and it's painting a picture of me sitting here at this table. So if I move my arms, you can see the image move. Each one of these lines represents one of the spinning lasers. The color tells how intense of a reflection the laser is getting. So autonomous cars see by using a variety of sensors and AI to turn all of these sensor signals into a picture of the environment. At Kindman 7267657 asks, why do autonomous vehicles have steering wheels? Our federal motor vehicle safety standards are generally interpreted to mean that all cars have to have driver controls. It's easier for manufacturers to simply leave the steering wheels and driver controls in the cars. Engineers like to talk about levels of automation. A level one vehicle is a system with an adaptive cruise control, something that uses a radar to follow another vehicle safely, or a lane keeping system. A level two combines combines these two systems, but the driver needs to remain with their hands on the wheel. A level 3 autonomous vehicle, that's this Mercedes EQS here, that car will actually drive itself in limited conditions in traffic jams. The driver can take their hands off the wheel and their eyes off the road. A level 4 automated vehicle is a vehicle that can drive itself within a specified area. These driverless robo-taxis that you see companies like Waymo or Cruise. Level 5 autonomous vehicle is really the highest level. That's a car that can drive from one point to any other point that you want. That car obviously won't need a steering wheel, but that's a long ways off in the future. At Couturier wonders, how will flying cars operate? There are several manufacturers out there looking at very light aircraft that could take off and land vertically and might travel electrically over 50 to 60 miles, looking a lot like bigger versions of the drones you may be flying. These aircraft could in fact operate autonomously. In some ways, that's an easier problem than trying to make a robo-taxi. You don't have to worry about pedestrians or many other vehicles if you're flying fairly low over the ground. At Hazel asks, can anyone explain to me why Miatas are cool now? It's a Miata. They have a 50-50 weight distribution. When you turn your steering wheel, what you're trying to control is the yaw rate of the car or how fast it's turning. In many cars, what you'll see is a yaw rate response that tends to oscillate. The car kind of wiggles as it's getting into its turning rate. But with a 50-50 weight balance like the Miata has, the car has a neutral steering characteristic. When you turn your steering wheel, you get a nice, smooth response. So if you want to learn to race, you're going to find that this neutral steering characteristic and the Miata is the perfect way to learn racing. At YWEN8698 writes, drove down I-40 earlier and hit a long and indistinguishable object falling from the car in front of me. My car drifted at high speed for about 5 seconds. Wonder how autonomous vehicles will react to this. Autonomous vehicles need to react to unexpected situations on the road with skills that are as good as the very best human drivers. That was the reasoning behind building our autonomous drifting DeLorean, Marty. Marty is able to drift intentionally, putting the car sideways so that it's very, very controllable and it can track exactly the path that it wants, even in emergency situations. At ChorizoFan420 writes, you built a drift machine out of a DeLorean? Yes. So in the hands of an inexperienced driver, you're likely to over-rotate and spin out, but a skilled drifter can keep the car sideways and maneuver the car with pinpoint accuracy. This is what we were trying to do with our software. We've now largely achieved the ability to control the vehicle's path within a few centimeters while sideways. At Ween Zero asks, why were cars back then more boxy and more curvy now? Older cars were certainly more boxy. They came from carriages. In the early days, would often be built upon a frame. Then somebody else would build a body that went on top of it. At that time, there wasn't a lot of attention paid to aerodynamics or how lightweight a car body could be. In fact, if you went a little bit further, there still wasn't a lot of attention paid to aerodynamics, but more towards tail fins and what the car looked like. The size of the tail fins became an important marketing feature with new cars. So in the 1970s, there was a severe energy crisis, and that made manufacturers want to develop cars that were lighter weight and more fuel efficient. The way to make them lighter weight was to use unibody construction, design the car really as one unit. The way to save fuel was to make cars more aerodynamic. And that really changed the shape to the sleeker shapes that we associate with modern cars. In the future, one area that manufacturers are really looking at is removing the side mirrors, which create a fair amount of drag, and replacing these with cameras. At Quebec George asks, why are vehicles from the 70s outlasting vehicles from 2022? Cars in the 1970s had very few computers. With a reasonable set of tools, you could maintain that car then and continue to maintain that car today. The price that we pay for cars that are more fuel efficient and more environmentally friendly is that they've become more computerized. Cars increasingly have over-the-air software updates. Will you be able to continually update your software in the future? It's become impossible to do all of the work yourself on a modern vehicle. At Planetary Jim asks, why you put spoilers on race cars to make sure that they can grip the ground better? So if you think about an airplane, they generate so much lift that they can overcome the force of gravity and fly through the air. We can put something like an upside down airplane wing on the car, which is a spoiler. You can generate so much downforce with aerodynamics that you can overcome gravity. Imagine that I create a Formula One track upside down. If I get my car to run that way, my downforce becomes upforce. It can actually stay stuck to this upside down track. Some people just attach something to the back of their Honda Civic to look cool. That's not an engineering thing, more of a styling choice. At Lumen Rio 1 asks, so you're telling me that if someone puts up a sign with the image of a green traffic light, it will confuse autonomous cars? Maybe. If it's using cameras to try to make sense of its current environment, it may very well be looking for traffic signals. If it finds one on the back of a semi and not actually signaling an intersection, it could get confused by that. One of the difficult things about programming autonomous cars is you have to think in advance about things that might confuse them. News reports from San Francisco show that people have been able to confuse Waymo cars by putting a cone on the hood of the car. That's something I doubt any engineer would have thought about when they were designing the automated vehicle. At Litter Picker Pro wonders, will cars of the future have wooden wheels? Can't get much greener than that. Are we going that direction in the future? No. But on the other hand, you may have tires that are coming from shrubbery. Bridgestone has been working with Huayul, which is a shrub that produces hypoallergenic latex. Tires could be biodegradable. We've paid a lot of attention to pollution from the tailpipe of cars. As tires wear out, they produce little bits of rubber and petroleum products that can actually cause health issues. At Mr. Xavier M writes, get at me. Ferrari versus Porsche. Both of these marks have tremendous racing history. On the Ferrari side, you've got that Italian styling, but I'm going to have to actually come down on the side of the German precision. If you want handling designed precisely to go where you're commanding with your steering and your throttle, it's hard to beat a Porsche. At Real Gritty Boy Zero asks, why does people get in crash when they have on Tesla autopilot? So psychologists know that if we don't have enough to do, our mind wanders, and it's hard to keep our attention on being ready to take control if we need to. Tesla's autopilot are level 2 automation systems. They require the human driver to be engaged and in control all the time. This is a challenge that the whole industry faces, and they're working on different solutions to warn or re-engage the driver. At EMVDN, self-driving cars running with AI present a new version of the trolley problem. How does the car make an ethical decision about who to kill by running over? So in one classic version of the trolley car problem, you're a bystander and you see a trolley headed towards 5 people on the track. You can switch to another track where only 1 is killed. Do you pull that switch? Automated vehicles have to consider situations where there may be loss of life, but they're not really using this sort of moral calculus. Part of my work with a safety advisor for Ford, I actually helped develop a set of rules that autonomous vehicles could use. And this just simply involves following the duty of care that the law outlines. Now, if other people violate their duty of care to the car by jumping in front of it when it doesn't have enough time to avoid a crash, you can program the autonomous vehicle to do the best it can, to do everything under its power to avoid that crash. Autonomous vehicles are out there protecting people who follow the rules and not making determinations about who's more worthy to live or die. At the AOD asks, if my self-driving car gets into an accident, why wouldn't whomever made the car be at fault? I wasn't driving. If a car is driving itself, the manufacturers will in general be liable for that. Mercedes has already made a very strong statement with their level 3 drive pilot that if it has a crash, the company is responsible and not the human driver. So we're shifting really into an entirely different world. In fact, in San Francisco, they've already run into the problem of how does a police officer give a ticket to an autonomous vehicle? That doesn't make sense when there's not a driver. At MBJ2042, why would I buy a hydrogen car when I could charge my electric vehicle at home? Think for a moment about over-the-road heavy trucks. In order to recharge them, they would actually need vast amounts of electrical charging capability if they wanted to do that in a reasonable period of time. They'd also have to carry massive amounts of batteries. Hydrogen may actually make sense for buses, over-the-road heavy trucks, probably not going to replace your electric vehicle and your charger at home. At Digital Blade CA wonders, if you had to solve real-world driving, would you go down the path of programming the rules of the road and expect the car to obey, or let a neural network learn to drive like an experienced Uber driver? You really want a combination of these techniques. So Tesla, they use neural networks to learn from their camera system and what the cars are likely to do around them. In contrast, Mercedes' Level 3 system tends to rely on rules. Engineers can program specific behaviors into the car to ensure that it follows the traffic laws or follows a vehicle at an appropriate distance. At Chewmeister asks, I'm really concerned about security when autonomous cars take over. What if they're hacked? Hacking is a real concern with automated vehicles, particularly those systems that can receive over-the-air software updates. There's also a threat as we move towards AI systems that hackers could get involved with the data stream. AI in an autonomous vehicle is trained by feeding it lots of data, which could be, for instance, a series of camera images. If you could hack that set of images, you could make it so that the vehicle failed to recognize certain objects in the environment, and that could create some serious safety risk. At Raverbruggen asks, why do cars have four wheels? Because we've found out that is a really great combination to design vehicles that are stable, comfortable, and high performing. Motorcycles have two wheels, and it's up to the rider to balance. With a car, the suspension handles all of the balance. As my car goes around a corner, my tire forces increase on the outside and decrease on the inside to keep the car upright. If you have a three-wheel car, you actually have only two of those wheels helping to keep the car upright. And what this means is that the weight can shift very dramatically from one wheel to the other. These cars have a much greater tendency to roll over. At Mountain Dew MLG asks, why aren't we all driving electric cars by now? It's not a technology that makes sense for everybody. Range remains a limitation. If you want to take a long road trip, it is going to take you some time to stop and recharge your car. More time than it would take you to fill up a gasoline tank. So for many people, an electric vehicle is cheaper because they can lug it in at their home and use their own electricity. But if you have to charge your vehicle all the time at a commercial charging facility, you're likely not going to save that much money. At Dubai Future asks, will autonomous vehicles reduce the number of accidents? So autonomous vehicles will certainly eliminate some forms of human error. Autonomous vehicles don't text while driving. They don't drive impaired. They're never distracted because they can see 360 degrees around the vehicle. Autonomous vehicles won't eliminate all errors, but they will shift from the human driving errors to the programming errors. Over time, that should be a shift towards safer cars.

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Learn faster, learn better.

0: New small cars have been launched recently, and the producer said that thousands and thousands of people are going to buy them, and that it was our responsibility to test them. Now, frankly, this was a shoulder-sagging moment, really. Not a good prospect. And then I had a brainwave. Instead of, like, us testing them, we'd get them tested by Mrs. Hammond, Mrs. May, and Mrs. Clarkson. Our mothers! This is Mrs. Hammond. Currently, she drives a Mazda 626, but she once had a Volvo 340, which she describes as lovely. So we can see where her son gets his taste in cars from. This is Mrs. Clarkson. She doesn't care what car she drives, so long as it has an automatic gearbox and classic FM on the stereo. So naturally, she has a Honda Jazz. And finally, this is Mrs. May, who has a Seat Arosa. She's been done for speeding twice, which is two times more than James.
1: So that's the mothers. And these are the cars they'll be testing. The new Renault Modus. Honey, I Shrunk the Espace. It's crammed with lots of storage space and versatile seating. Then there's the Space Age Peugeot 1007. This has electronic sliding doors and a pick-and-mix dashboard. And finally, there's the new Honda Jazz. Well, when I say new, it has new headlamps. No real tricks here, but it is a Honda, so it's likely to last even longer than our mothers. Anyway, it's time now to introduce the cars to our mums.
2: A wonderful planet that you need, Trevor.
1: And get their expert opinions.
3: One's yellow, what's the other? Blue and a ghastly green.
1: Clearly, some blanks need to be filled in.
4: Hello, mums.
5: Hello.
6: Hello.
5: Hello.
4: Hello. Hello. There they are. Well, they're all small cars. The viewers, they want to know which is the best car from your point of view. Because if it's just us, we'll drive around corners too fast and squeal rubber, and that'll be pointless.
3: Right.
4: Now, they all cost between £11,000 and £12,000. They're all small. They've all got 1.4 litre engines, haven't they? All.
5: Is the heater on?
4: The heaters are on.
5: Oh,
4: they're warm.
7: All they're all going to have heaters. You'd be hard-pressed to find anything. Yeah.
3: If I say I don't like the gas, will you still speak to me?
5: No.
3: Oh.
8: With the bones of the cars explained, we thought it might be a good idea to crack on with things.
1: Now, time for the first challenge, the living with it test. I've set up all three cars for us, not our mums. What we want to know is how easy or hard it is for them to get settled in and make themselves at home.
0: Yeah, now, on the signal, the mothers are going to run to the cars, Le Mans style, unlock the doors, get in, they'll have to adjust the seats, adjust the mirrors, change the radio station from Kiss FM to Classic FM, and then, unlike any other motor race you've ever seen, the winner is the first one to set off.
9: The conventional Honda should play well here, unlike the more high-tech Frenchies, especially the Peugeot with its electric doors and flappy paddle gearbox. And they're off.
0: No.
9: Mrs. Clarkson goes for the Peugeot. Mrs. Hammond for the Renault.
5: Chargebox must be up.
9: And Mrs. May for the simple-as-you-like Honda.
1: First of all, you've got to put your seat in the comfortable position.
0: I'm not here to help you. I'm here to make sure you don't cheat. Do you like the doors?
5: No.
10: I can't help you. I can only check that you don't cheat, but it is a knob on the right.
5: Oh, yes, I got it.
10: There you go.
5: Got it,
10: right,
5: hey!
10: Excellent.
5: What are you fiddling with?
11: Nothing, I was just checking that it was all working.
5: Oh. That's it.
0: Oh, heavens! Mrs. May has already got her engine started.
10: You need to press a button that unfolds the mirrors. Do you want to put your specs on?
3: Buttons.
5: Don't. Engine.
3: Pressing the little button and nothing's happening.
10: Yes!
5: Yes!
10: Yes.
5: I know, there's a key.
0: Key?
5: No, because it's. Am I.
0: No, that's your, there's your wipers.
5: There's the wipers.
0: That's your indicator on.
7: Yeah, what you're doing there is pressing every button. Until you hear Terry Wogan.
5: Right.
7: So that's radio one.
5: Oh, foot on the brake. Is that it?
0: Could be. Ah, you see?
10: For being corrupted.
5: That's no, what, that's four.
1: This is technically a race.
5: That's too far.
10: It seeks.
1: Yes!
5: Yes!
1: Go!
0: Mrs. May is underway.
1: Victory!
0: Yes.
4: That's an easy...
6: No,
4: it's just that must mean that the Honda Jazz is an easy car to understand.
1: We're good to go.
6: The maze is gone.
10: Clark's is not going anywhere.
4: It's so close, oh, and it's gone away with all the dashboards, and it's gone! You got it!
3: That's it. Okay, go.
4: Now we move into the flappy paddle gearbox.
5: Put it into auto?
4: Could do.
5: Will it go now?
4: May do. We're moving!
5: We're not!
4: Handbrake's on. Now! So then, a clear victory for the Honda Jazz in the user-friendliness test. And a solid last place for the decidedly unfriendly Peugeot. But what will happen in the next challenge?
11: Right, it's time to test these cars for outright speed, and to do that, we've organised a special Mother's Drag Race.
4: The clear favourite is the Renault Modus. Goes from 0 to 60 in 11.5 seconds thanks to its 97 brake horsepower engine. Whereas the Peugeot, with just 75 brake horsepower and those heavy electric doors, is the rank outsider.

0: Santa pod start that? The lights were green for 15 minutes.
1: Come on, come on.
0: It's 0 to 60 in 18 seconds, the Peugeot. Win,
2: yes, it did. Pipping the Honda and thrashing the Peugeot.
0: How fast were you going when you went across the line?
1: No idea. I don't look at the speedometer.
0: Anyone see a speedometer?
1: No.
3: No.
1: Can we do it again?
3: No. But it's shot.
1: Not really, no. No.
4: So, one victory each for the Renault and the Honda, and nothing for the Peugeot. But our maternal shootout isn't over yet.

0: Hello, you're listening to the Voice of Africa with me, David. And we discuss the good news from Africa and sometimes the bad news, but we always tell the truth. Isn't that right, OJ?
1: Yeah, that's what we do.
0: Someone has to do it. And so OJ is a longtime contributor from Nigeria. He has a wealth of knowledge about so many different countries in Africa. He's just done great work describing different countries from Africa, the good news and the bad news. So kind of a realistic picture of how real normal people live. We're both normal people. We're not politicians. We're not anything else. We're just normal people who are concerned about our countries. Well, I'm from Ireland, but I live in Poland. I'm concerned about two countries. We're concerned about our countries, and we're concerned about the world as well, because we should be, you know, because we all live in the same world. As the Chinese say, we all live under the same sky, which is true.
1: Yeah, that's true.
0: Everything affects everything else. That's just the truth. Yeah. Manny, welcome back, Manny. You're from Cameroon. You live in Cameroon. And
2: exactly,
0: you're a more recent contributor, but you're very knowledgeable yourself, I have to say.
2: And you
0: proposed that we talk about the United Nations today. So I think we should start by saying, maybe, what is the United Nations? Let's pretend I know nothing, because I know very little about it. I don't know too much about it. What is the United Nations?
2: Okay, thank you very much. Welcome to the talk show. This is Manny Patricio from Cameroon.
0: Very good.
2: A country located in Central African Republic and Central Africa.
0: Okay.
2: That shares boundary with Cameroon from the west and Gabon from the south.
0: Okay.
2: So today we are going to talk about the United Nations General Assembly that just took place from September the 22nd to the 28th, 2026.
0: Okay.
2: We know very well that the first General Assembly of the United Nations took place on January 10th, 1946, at Westminster Central Hall in London,
0: right,
2: England. Participation representatives from 51 nations attended the first session.
0: 51? Okay.
2: The first session, and this most recent session, which was the 81st session of the United Nations General Assembly.
0: I see.
2: It was officially opened on September the 8th, 2026, and it was presided over by a Bangladesh, Khalilu Rahman.
0: Bangladesh, okay, I see.
2: During this session, presidents and from all different countries, they take to the podium to present the world general affairs. And what brought my attention is the presence of African nations. Each African nation, just like any other country, takes to the stage to present the world global affairs, both in security, economic, social, and other aspects. And during this General Assembly, what caught my attention, why I wanted us to discuss about this topic, is the African important place in the United Nations General Assembly.
0: Right.
2: First of all, I would like to say we know very well that Africa being one of the largest continents, according to the recent geographical...
0: Oh, yes, it was more realistic now. Yes, now it's more realistic,
2: Huge
0: continent,
2: huge, after that of Asia. After that, we have Africa coming second. So, second or third, I think, if my facts are not clear, so correct like that. But I think African participation, the United General Assembly, is something to be talked about.
0: Okay.
2: I made comments in my recent publications on Twitter, on Facebook. Unfortunately, I lost the account. That the Africans are not being given the place they deserve to be given in that United Nations General Assembly.
0: I see.
2: I think we as Africans, we are taking this point to say, Africans, all the presidents that came out, they were calling and talking to the world leaders about equality.
0: Right.
2: About equality. Africa is a just system. we need to be considered at the same level as others. If I take the speech of the president of Kenya, which I listened to almost all the presidents at that General Assembly, and all the presidents, most of them from Ghana, they talked about equal distribution, fair distribution of wealth.
0: Right.
2: And most of the time, they were decrying this aspect of Africans being given money from the IMF on conditions, on World Bank, what they receive from World Bank,
0: lots of
2: IMF.
0: Terms and conditions, yes, yes. You should mention what those conditions are, yes, yes.
2: They're on terrible conditions. And let me take the example of Cameroon. The IMF gave money to Cameroon, and they gave you conditions on where to use that money. And
0: yes,
2: maybe they use that money for their own good and not for the goods of the people.
0: Exactly. Exactly.
2: There is a hydroelectric dam that the Cameroon government borrowed the money from IMF, and the IMF know very well that dam, if it is going electric dam is constructed in that particular area, it wouldn't really generate electricity as much. I don't know, because of political reasons.
0: It won't make the Cameroonian people more independent. Yeah.
2: Yeah, that is it.
0: Always the same story. Well, I mean, Ireland was a victim. That's the only word when you're talking about the IMF dealing with different countries, African countries or European countries. Ireland was a victim of the IMF. They destroyed our economy in 2008 when we had a banking crisis. Yeah.
2: That's one of the issues that the Africans, the president has took to stage,
0: yeah,
2: that I want to point out is that they are using the United Nations General Assembly is not serving the purpose of which it was created.
0: No.
2: The United Nations General Assembly was created for peace.
0: Yes.
2: To save world crisis.
0: To stop another Hitler. Yes.
2: Yeah. Exactly. But now we are seeing the United Nations is being used as an political instrumental.
0: I think so.
2: For which nations?
0: I think so. Yeah.
2: Yeah, that is what.
0: Okay, some technical problems there. I'm not cutting him off. Don't worry. Some technical problems with his connection. Manny, you'll come back. Just wait. The signal will get stronger soon. Okay, we missed the last part, but maybe just wait a few moments. Well, OJ, because you spoke quite a lot there. OJ, have you anything to add to what Manny just said?
1: Okay. Good day, everyone. You're welcome to our We Talk Radio.
0: Very
1: where we
0: good.
1: Talk about voice of where we talk about Africa.
0: Just what's happening. That's Africa. All. We don't censor it.
1: We tend to give you first-hand information.
0: Exactly.
1: Not the big media houses.
0: Exactly.
1: How influence
0: it affects
1: on the
0: ordinary people.
1: Yeah.
0: How these huge policies affect the little guy.
1: Yeah. So now this UNGAL, that is the United Nations General Assembly meeting that just took place in September last month. As you must say, it talked about how 54 African nations were actually being presented to the world.
0: Right.
1: Now we'll talk about, like Manny just said before, I want to put it clearly.
0: Okay,
1: it
0: please.
1: Is confirmed. It is confirmed that Africa is the biggest continent.
0: Massive.
1: So when you talk about Africa is the biggest continent,
0: yep,
1: it would be very wrong when you're talking about security discussion in the world.
0: Sure.
1: No African nation is on the security seat.
0: The council, yes, the council.
1: Yeah.
0: I think it's 22. So, is it 22 nations?
1: Yeah. So when you have a continent as big as Africa,
0: yeah,
1: it is very wrong for you to say there's no African
0: Not
1: nation.
0: Not a single African nation.
1: That.
0: Yeah. By the way, can I just say Ireland? Ireland is a nation of 5 million. We're not on the Security Council at the moment. The Security Council, by the way, you could say is the single most powerful body in the world. Yeah, the single most powerful body in the world. There's, okay, you could say the President of the United States is more powerful, but he's one person. So the single most powerful committee in the world is the security
1: committee.
0: Yeah, it's so ridiculous. Ireland was on it. Ireland's like for 2 years. Ireland was on it. It's like a nation of 5 million. Yeah.
1: So you can imagine.
0: Yeah, this is ridiculous. This is kind of ridiculous. Not a single African nation is on it. Yes.
1: For sure. No single. Yeah. You see, once the UN, United Nations, we are preaching fairness. When you are preaching fairness and you don't practice what you preach,
0: exactly.
1: I keep saying this part.
0: Thank you. This is not
1: fairness.
0: No, it's not. It's
1: this
0: hypocrisy.
1: Is
0: hypocrisy
1: because,
0: is the word. Yeah, it's hypocrisy.
1: Yeah.
0: Yes.
1: Nigeria has been part of the peace committee. When you talk about one of the functions of the United Nations, is actually helping to keep peace in other nations.
0: Exactly.
1: That is what Nigeria have been doing for the past 30 years.
0: Right.
1: I can give you a feedback from the year 2000 to present year. I know in year 1996, Nigeria had 89,100 personnel in this United Nations Army.
0: There you go. Yeah, exactly.
1: Yeah. And Cameroon had 22,100 Army officers.
0: Huge.
1: That's his
0: huge
1: contribution. In 2005, Nigeria had 161,500 personnel army officers in the United Nations. In that same 2005, Cameroon had 22,100 army officers.
0: Sure.
1: In 2010, Nigeria had 162,000 army officers contribution.
0: Sure.
1: In that same 2010, Cameroon had 23,000 army officers. In 2019, Nigeria jumped the hurdle to 223,000 officers.
0: Huge.
1: That is their contribution.
0: Huge contribution.
1: So you get, and Cameroon still had 34,000 army officers contribution.
0: I see.
1: Last year again, Nigeria had 140,000 contribution of officers.
0: Okay.
1: Then Cameroon had about 40,000 to 50,000 contribution. Just this year alone, Nigeria have not been too much on it. Just in January, we had about 171, which other countries have done higher. But my own take now, if you can take this calculation of Nigerian contribution over time, then you know Nigeria has been playing the role, or would I say Africa in general, have been playing that role of trying to contribute international peace, which is one of the functions of the United Nations.
0: That's right.
1: Nigeria
0: That's
1: was
0: true.
1: Part
0: yeah.
1: of the
0: yeah.
1: peace mission in Liberia,
0: yeah.
1: in Sierra Leone,
0: sure.
1: in Mali,
0: yeah.
1: and in Darfur. So
0: yeah.
1: what are the functions? What is the real function of the Security Committee if it's not to keep international peace?
0: It's,
1: and we've been playing this role.
0: To exist, yes. It's whole so, reason to exist.
1: So,
0: to prevent another
1: so if
0: war,
1: we have,
0: yes. Yeah.
1: Yeah, prevent another war.
0: Yeah.
1: Now, if you look at what Ghana said during the meeting, Ghana said, giving Africa a permanent seat isn't a favor to Africa.
0: Yeah.
1: It is a necessity.
0: It's a necessity.
1: So
0: exactly.
1: when you look at what everybody's, it's a necessity. So, when Nigeria went to the United Nations, Nigeria went to the same thing also. Two states should have been the same, should have the same rights.
0: Yeah.
1: So Nigeria should have the same rights. They said, in Nigerian own words, Nigeria argued that the UN current Security Council structure reflects the power distribution of 1945.
0: Exactly, 1945. We're in 2026 now. Yes, yes, you're right.
1: Yeah,
0: you're right.
1: This is what this committee is trying to. This is what we are saying.
0: That's true.
1: This particular committee is that what is reflecting, and we are in 2026 when Africa has evolved above what is happening.
0: Yeah.
1: So in practical terms, Nigeria is saying Africa plays a major role in UN peacekeeping.
0: Yeah.
1: So we need to keep, and we help in this international diplomacy.
0: Sure.
1: So what do you think? Africa is coming out in all form of ramification. I think Kenya spoke the same thing about the question for the seat. Liberia came, Namibia, Somalia.
0: Sure.
1: Everybody that spoke on that day were actually talking about how Africa could be giving two permanent seats. Not, we're not requesting for one.
0: Right.
1: That is the only thing where Cameroon came to deviate. Cameroon was not coming out in numerical values because Cameroon wanted fairness. Nigeria was requesting for two. Cameroon was saying, let Africa be fully represented.
0: Exactly.
1: Equal representation
0: exactly.
1: for Africa.
0: Yeah, yeah.
1: Yeah. So there should be global, stronger voices for global institutions.
0: Absolutely.
1: And which is very, very fair.
0: Absolutely.
1: So that is what we're actually talking about. When we can compare, if we do our plus and minus, most of the raw materials coming all over the world right now are coming from Africa. If there's no peace in Africa, they cannot actually enhance that.
0: Even in terms of selfish self-interest, Africa should be represented.
1: So,
0: it's not just about fairness.
1: It's not something we should be begging for. That's
0: no,
1: what Cameroon,
0: no,
1: Ghana. No, it's not a favor.
0: No.
1: When Ghana was
0: it's not a favor. Thank you. Yes.
1: When,
0: Well,
1: but it's not a favor. It's not a favor. So I love that.
0: It's not a favor. No, it's not a favor.
1: Now, in the whole context of it, in the meeting, UN, America came with their own, talking about Iran military operations. They're talking about sovereignty and rejection of globalism.
0: Yeah.
1: And if you talk about all this in the old take of America, the take of America in the... So you notice talking about the security seat has been neglected. It has not even been pushed through. What they're after is about... They are pushing against globalism on which they're actually pushing.
0: Yeah.
1: If you're talking about globalism today, the global power, Donald Trump, I don't want to say he's power drunk, but Donald Trump is showing himself in full force, like he's the real powerful nation. That is why
0: exactly. I think today we actually must say. Naked aggression, naked force, nothing else. Not even pretending to consult other nations.
1: Not at all. And if you look at the global takeaway from that meeting, it was about talking about the Middle East and global conflict.
0: Yeah.
1: Now, when you talk about the Middle East and global conflict, talking about Gaza, what's happening in Gaza, what's happening in Sudan, what's happening in Ukraine. So those are the things. And we're talking about how to define the test of how to define how AI is going to govern the world and what's going to be the
0: effect. Nightmare.
1: They were talking about... Yeah, it's a nightmare. It's a big nightmare. We must talk about it. Because the it's shaping the international order as it is right now. So and when you talk about the shaping of the international order, now we can when you're talking about global power, you must point at China. So everything is changing. So we need to just when Africa came with their own complaint, with their own request to the United Nations, it's getting too long. We are talking for we are repeating the same message for a very long time.
0: I'm being ignored.
1: All these things, and when the country is faulty in the international, that's faulting the international rules, who punishes them?
0: Yeah.
1: These are the kind of questions we should be asking right now.
0: Yes.
1: Because some countries are like, they are untouchable.
0: Yeah. Oh, very good. I like this. That's a great way to put it. Some countries are untouchable. That's true.
1: And When ICC was actually, the international court was actually brought up, the first countries that suffered the international court case and victim were African president.
0: Sure.
1: So the Western world, don't you have oppressors that are fighting against humanity, that their rules are not, quote and unquote, the war in Ukraine and Russia, people are suffering.
0: Oh, it's terrible.
1: Inasmuch.
0: Oh, God, yes.
1: Yeah, people are suffering. We must put that into consideration. People are suffering.
0: Of course.
1: And whose fault? And what's the cause of that war? It is just power tussle. It is not 100%. The people that want it.
0: 100%.
1: It is not the people that want it. It's the president of those both nations trying to romance their egos.
0: Yes.
1: So when we talk about, when we talk about all these events, who's going to punish those nations?
0: Yeah.
1: But when is the time for Africa? Every other Western world try to remind their power and try to want to suppress, want to say they can't do. That is why Africa needs a permanent seat in the Security Committee. In the Security Council. So that we could actually reflect what the UN is preaching, fairness and equality.
0: Exactly.
1: And that is my own take for now.
0: Very good. Excellent. 100%. Very, very clearly put, absolutely what the UN should be doing, what it says it's doing and what it's actually doing. Two very different things. Manny, you can come back in. You were cut off by a technical problem. It wasn't me. Don't worry. I didn't cut you off. don't be suspicious. Okay, Manny, please come back.
2: I understand. I'm an African and I'm somebody that defends the African interest. And while I take a keen look into this United Nations, I call it blah blah, it's something for me. So, African is a pure distraction. Why am I saying that it's a pure distraction? It does not help Africans, it does not help the African continent.
0: It makes no difference to your daily life.
2: It really makes no difference.
0: Yeah,
2: look at the peacekeeping mission that was sent in the Democratic Republic of Congo, in the east of the Democratic.
0: Sure.
2: How many years have they been there?
0: Yeah.
2: The government has to force them, ask them to leave. Because you can't there since Congo has been in crisis for since 1964.
0: A long time, yeah.
2: And long time. The peacekeeping mission, they came there and they are unable to solve a crisis.
0: Yeah, yeah.
2: Just but like OJ.
0: I think the purpose of a peacekeeping troops, if you don't mind me saying so, is to stop things getting even worse. To stop things getting even worse. Is that fair enough?
2: No. That I think
0: not
2: the
0: true.
2: Work of the United Nations. They were just like one. The president of the United States said this one.
0: Yeah.
2: I think he said it is the work of the United Nations to stop wars.
0: Yeah, that's what they say. Yes. Yeah.
2: Yeah. The war in Ukraine, for instance,
0: yeah,
2: is because of the lapses of the United Nations.
0: Oh, it's part of it.
2: Because of the
0: it's part of it. Yeah.
2: Sorry.
0: Yeah.
2: Yeah. The war in Iran,
0: yeah,
2: is going on.
0: Yeah.
2: Then you look at all of this. The United Nations is even, I don't know, it's not a tree. There are bodies. There are countries. There are part of it's made of countries. So what are they doing? Now let me come back to the African perspective. What I'm saying about this United Nations General Assembly that just ended, for me as an African, if I were to give an advice to African leaders going there, they should abstain from going to that United Nations
0: just
2: General
0: abstain.
2: Assembly because it
0: just
2: does
0: don't. It doesn't serve Africa. Just stop pretending it does. Yeah, just abstain. Just walk out.
2: Let me really share to you.
0: Please.
2: If you look at all the African African presidents that took to the podium to talk, did you realize about the attendance? The chairs were empty.
0: Yeah.
2: The chairs were empty. Why is it that when an African president is taken to
0: talk, no respect,
2: diplomat,
0: no
2: presidents
0: respect.
2: Of other nations, they leave, and they send their minor, their junior diplomats. Come and be listening to Africa.
0: Just someone to sit in the chair. Yeah. I understand. It's disrespect.
2: Empty. But when the president of the world grown up nation, the United States, France, when they're talking, the hall is full. One type, we can't continue as Africans not to ask for respect. We deserve respect because we have a very major role to play in global politics.
0: Of course.
2: This world cannot function without Africa.
0: No, it can't.
2: Africa has a great role to play in global politics.
0: Absolutely.
2: If they like it or not, Africa is part of this global, is part and parcel and plays a very important role and must be taken into consideration. African presidents should stop going to the United Nations General Assembly. First of all, I'm begging for money.
0: Yeah.
2: When you go there, don't be telling them to be giving you money. Because when you are begging, you make yourself ridicule. And make yourself less important. Because from all the presidents that spoke, all of them, we are talking about money. They were talking about a fair share of contribution. Money. But only a few countries, like President of Guinea-Conakry, he went there and defended what he is doing with his country from his own local resources.
0: Very good. Very good.
2: There are presidents in Africa, that don't need that foreign help to develop their country.
0: Very good.
2: They use their natural resources, and they are building. Look at, I'm talking of Guinea, because Guinea is really using their resources without going to foreign aid to be building schools, to be building hospitals.
0: Terms and conditions apply all the time when you borrow money from abroad.
2: Yeah.
0: Terms and conditions. It's very dangerous. It's very, very dangerous.
2: What I'm saying, Africa is a continent of potential.
0: Yeah.
2: Africa is a continent of equalities. I know in one of our podcasts, one of our programs, we said the problem of Africa is that we need Africans, we need president, like an example, a tip of the president of Burkina Faso, that young man that is leading Burkina Faso, though he's still borrowing so much. He borrows a lot from IMF. But at least he's someone developing, defending the values of Africa.
0: But the president of Burkina Faso in the 1980s was amazing, right?
2: Yeah, it was amazing more than this one.
0: What? Say more slowly his name.
2: Ibrahim Traoré. You mean the president or the former one?
0: He's dead. He was assassinated. The former president of Burkina Faso who was assassinated.
2: Okay, Thomas Sankara.
0: Yeah, thank you. That's his name. He made amazing progress without borrowing money from abroad. So he showed He showed what could be done. He showed what could be done, yes.
2: Yeah. There are African presidents that can defend their Africanity, that can defend their African presence, the African sovereignty without relying on foreign help.
0: Exactly. Because we have can be done.
2: You cannot be having foreign mineral resources which you can sell and exchange and have money, but you keep on begging for money. You keep on borrowing. Yeah,
0: exactly.
2: Just like Cameroon. Cameroon lives on debt. The debt they borrow.
0: Yeah.
2: Every day the president that you don't even see borrows money. I think Africa needs autonomy. And that autonomy, to gain respect, is that they should impose that autonomy on themselves by not going to the United Nations General Assembly and talking to empty chairs.
0: Great. That's great.
2: They are talking to empty chairs.
0: No, I think you have a great idea. Respect is a two-way street. So you as an African representative, you go to the United Nations, you're showing respect. But if you're not shown respect, you should not go. If you're not shown respect, you show respect, but you're not shown respect, you should not go. He said, I'm not going to, as you said, I'm not going to stand here and talk to empty chairs and just take your notes and leave and say exactly why I'm leaving. Why am I leaving? Because I'm talking to empty chairs. Goodbye. That's it. That's it.
2: That let us come and see. You know the president, the former president of Libya that was killed because he was killed. Muhammad Gaddafi.
0: He was too independent. He was too independent. Yes. Yes, he was. Yeah.
2: He was too independent.
0: He was standing
2: that
0: up.
2: Man, he had done that. Yeah. France and other nations were borrowing from him.
0: Yeah, yeah, true.
2: And he said, and he went to the United Nations General Assembly and told the United Nations Charter and said, I cannot be coming here and you sit and you downgrade on Africa. Whereas Africa has nothing to beg from you.
0: Yeah, yeah.
2: So we need real leaders. Africa needs to impose its respect on international scene.
0: Definitely.
2: And Africa. If they don't impose themselves, they will continue to be seen as beggars as they
0: just. Oh, yes, of course.
2: I think that what I saw is that the United Nations General Assembly, that United has to be reformulated.
0: Yeah.
2: Secondly, and lastly, my point is that Africa leaders should not be coming to the United Nations General Assembly to be talking of threatening other people. No, they should stop this thing of coming and saying, no, we are fighting a war, we are doing this. Each nation should be presenting what have you acquired for your own people.
0: Sure.
2: That is what the United Nations was all about.
0: Yeah.
2: Present what have I done for my own people? What have I done for my country?
0: Definitely.
2: How the standards of living in my country. But now we are seeing the United Nations where the US come and talk of how they are going to annihilate Iran, how they are going to fight, they are going to finish Iran.
0: Yeah.
2: It's about threats. The United Nations General Assembly is about threats. Threatening who has power more than who? Is that why the organization was? I don't think that was the reason why the organization was created. So I think it has really lost its purpose. It has lost fundamentally its purpose. And generally, and in concerning Africa, the African representatives, they have to sit and rethink their participation in this particular organization.
0: Sure, absolutely. Just have to review everything. Just see where you stand. See where you stand. See what the next realistic step forward is. OJ, can I bring you back?
1: Yeah, I'm here.
0: Yeah, I know you're here, but let's just bring you back in. You're very polite. Okay.
1: Okay. What I would like to say, my contribution again is going to be like this. In every nation, we all have different challenges.
0: Yeah.
1: The essence of the World Bank is to manage the world finances.
0: So they say.
1: Like Nigeria, just last year, we were able to pay off our IMF debt.
0: That's great.
1: Yeah, Nigeria is Africa is a very rich continent.
0: Great.
1: Nigeria is a rich country. I must speak for my country. I can speak for my country because I have good knowledge about what is happening.
0: Of course, yeah.
1: And some part of Africa.
0: Yeah.
1: Yeah. So you get. So borrowing the money shouldn't be the challenge. My concern is going to be anytime is what do you use those money for?
0: Exactly.
1: If you can achieve the purpose for the money, I don't have issue with that because what I must tell you today, America got to borrow that money too. China have access to this money. Japan has access to this money.
0: Yeah.
1: So if this whole world, if this whole big nations have access to that money and they are using it for their the purpose. Yeah. That is why they are growing.
0: Exactly.
1: The only problem we have in Africa, is when our leader goes to borrow this money, this money are being diverted.
0: Exactly.
1: So if this money are not being diverted, I don't have issue.
0: Sure.
1: If you can say we are borrowing this money for education, we want to go and improve our education in Africa, I don't have issue with that.
0: Of course.
1: And saying, coming to the United Nations meeting, General Meeting, General Assembly, I must put it to anybody that is listening to us, like, when countries come together, the truth is, the idea of coming together is to work to solve, we celebrate our victories and fight our worries.
0: Sure.
1: Is the essence, that is the essence of the General Assembly.
0: Absolutely.
1: United Nations General Assembly.
0: Absolutely.
1: So now that Africa is in a deplorable state, we must confess, now you talk about fire. Everybody loves fire in Africa. Nigerians actually use fire to criticize our government. Sometimes we are actually pointing at some things that were happening in Senegal. We enjoy to see other African countries do well. But when we heard about the subsidy that he was paying for his country, when, before Faye became the president, he told them many things. And now today, all those things he promised them cannot even come to the table. That's how ridiculous things could be. You could promise and cannot actually fulfill once you get into power. Then you know there are powers that are actually fighting the authorities. You might be willing to do it, but you can't do it. They fight you not to be able to achieve. Those are the Western powers that we have actually been seeing. They are outside forces. They are outside that influence what is happening in your country.
0: Sure.
1: So now, if we went for the United Nations meeting and we are requesting for, we are asking for things, I don't really see anything bad in it. But when we are not going there, going to ask for the security seat, it's a reason for us to go there, because I feel when we have that permanent security seat, I believe we will now have a better understanding of what is really, we cannot be part of a committee, we cannot be part of a group of people, and when it's time to take decision, when it's time for decision making in some aspect of it, we are not part of it. We are,
0: no,
1: our ideas are not part of
0: it. It's ridiculous.
1: Yes, it is not, that is why I keep sitting. No matter what you're going to say in this whole meeting today, I'm going to still keep pushing. Anywhere in the world, if Africa is not part of the Security Council Committee in the United Nations, that union is not yet fair.
0: It doesn't represent the world as it is.
1: Yes. So that is what they've been pushing to us, that they want equality and fairness.
0: Yeah.
1: And we've not gotten that.
0: No,
1: so
0: we
1: need to actually, we haven't gotten that at all.
0: No.
1: We haven't. Until Africa gets that particular permanent seat, and also having other five representatives in the Security Council, not those ones will not have the veto power, but the two that will be in that security should have the veto power. Now, what is happening in all, what is happening all over the world right now? When the Western world were actually trying to fight Israel, trying to show their own power, Africa can't talk, because we don't even have a say when you talk about world security.
0: Yes.
1: We don't have a say. It's what the United Nations, but now, so me, I must say, the world is coming to a particular point that we tend to...
0: Things are changing.
1: See,
0: things
1: are changing
0: very fast
1: and,
0: now.
1: And metamorphosing, and they are metamorphosing. It's not as we used before now. Japan used to be the world's greatest power from the Asian part, but today Japan is not as powerful.
0: Stagnating.
1: As it used to be,
0: it's been stagnating. Oh, here's a good joke. Here's a good joke about Japan. I'm not being mean to Japanese people, but it is kind of funny. That Japan has been living in the year 2000 for the last 50 years. So they went forward and then they stopped.
1: They
0: stopped.
1: I can remember. I remember when I was growing up, around 1995.
0: It was all the future was Japan. The future was Japan.
1: Around 1995, my uncle told me Japan was 10 years ahead of the world.
0: Yeah, it was.
1: Japan was 10 years ahead of the world.
0: No longer.
1: But the story today is not going to, it's not longer.
0: No, it has a lot of problems.
1: Deep problems. In as much as all those countries have those challenges, that is why the reforms in the United Nations must actually change to accommodate new development and actually see Africa in this way we have been preaching it. Because now that you are talking about, we should stop going there to request. They don't honor us. Like Nigeria, I won't lie to you. Nigeria sent the vice president to go rep it. Nigeria sent the vice president for this United Nations meeting, because and some caucus in Nigeria were not happy not to hear that the president wasn't going, but some caucus were already saying the United Nations is no longer like it used to be any longer. France wasn't there, Macron wasn't there.
0: Yeah.
1: A lot of big countries weren't.
0: Exactly.
1: Their president wasn't there. They sent their representatives. It was only Africans
0: but very
1: that
0: junior.
1: Actually
0: they
1: so,
0: sent junior representatives, right? Yeah.
1: Representative. Yeah. It's only Africa that takes it like a very big show that we want to send our very first, our number one citizen
0: exactly.
1: to those particular events.
0: Yeah.
1: So now, I think Africa is already getting, some of us are already, Nigeria is actually leading in that way. We're already knowing that this business is about, everybody needs to take care of themselves.
0: Yeah.
1: So
0: oh,
1: coming
0: definitely.
1: To the United Nations is like we are just so we need to take over ourselves.
0: 100%.
1: So coming to the United Nations, 100%. For us to just come and say what we need. If the truth is the United Nations won't come to our aid, but we just need some aid from them. And which is what Trump actually did. Sorry to say again, Trump actually cut off some of the aids given to the United Nations immediately became the president.
0: I see.
1: So immediately if he could do that. That means every country should go inward to go and think on how they can better themselves and how they can improve their economy
0: 100%.
1: To make this, to make themselves self-reliant and not dependent
0: on
1: the United. So I think we are getting that in Africa. The message is going down, and it's just that it might be hard on some nations, and some nations might be finding it difficult to actually get that. And I bet you, with time, if we keep with this kind of message that Africa needs to be independent, like you said, I'm a good fan of Muammar Gaddafi. So, and I love his message.
0: Sure.
1: I love people that are already being brainwashed about the Western way of doing things might not be able to get that on time. But
0: we were completely lied to about Muammar Gaddafi. Lies, all for so long.
1: Yeah.
0: About who he was, what he was doing. Yeah.
1: He was. His security network was one of the best I've ever seen in a long time. I've not seen anybody replicate that in recent times.
0: Yeah.
1: Having female security network.
0: Yes.
1: Yeah, that is one of the beauty I can almost confess. Nobody has done that in recent times. So we saw a lot of things during the Muammar Gaddafi.
0: Yes.
1: And the country has not remained the same. Africans were running to Libya because of what was happening in Libya. Now, Africans are still going to Libya thinking Libya was what it used to be. But now they are seeing the reality. The story is changing, or the story has even changed.
0: Yeah.
1: So we must Africa needs to think within.
0: Yeah.
1: That is the basic truth. We need to think within. African nations need to we need to actually honor and actually use our African Union. We have our own AU. We have to use our African Union to think within how we can actually improve and better ourselves. That is why every time when we need to stop this, our xenophobic attack we have against ourselves in Africa.
0: That is
1: the number one problem.
0: We have to work together.
1: We need to work together.
0: If you go
1: to America, the North Americans, they don't fight. If you go to South America, they don't fight.
0: No.
1: If you go to Europe, they don't fight. Asia,
0: no.
1: they don't do that.
0: No.
1: It's only Middle East that have been hard. And Middle East don't fight with, they don't fight within.
0: Sure.
1: It is the Western world that actually, when you see them fight, you know why they are fighting.
0: Yes.
1: You see them fight, you know why they are fighting. You know, and there's an influence coming from outside.

0: absolutely the way to go, 100%.
1: Yeah, so if Africa can get that, I think we could actually make a better impact.
0: Definitely.
1: Our say, our definition of Africa
0: in the
1: United Nations will be seen in a different light.
0: Great speech, great speech. And Mani, we're running out of time, so last word to you.
2: I would like to add some few words here.
0: Please,
2: What Oje
0: nice and fast, please. Go on.
2: Yeah. What Oje said is very true. We need to really think about think it inwardly. And as I said, we need to ask for respect. If we need respect, and we need to ask for that respect, and that respect has to be given. And that respect cannot be given to us if we African leaders, they do not make themselves to be respectful.
0: Yeah.
2: If the United Nations continue not to show an update, lost its sense, is what it was created for, then Africans should sit up. If Africans sit up, they will be respected and run to. Just
0: 100%.
2: Like Muammar Gaddafi showed us the way.
0: Yeah.
2: So we need to really sit up and make use of our resources.
0: Definitely.
2: What I wanted to say and correct from what Oje said is the conditions, the terms, sometimes given that we are saying and decrying is that the terms should be equal. The terms of borrowing should be equal. The African terms of borrowing money should be equal. There should not be an attachment, a precondition to do this before you are being given debt.
0: Yes.
2: And that is why Africa has fallen victim to many things.
0: Yeah.
2: Because there are some...
0: Oh, technical problems once again. I'm sorry, Mani. You've been cut off. You've been cut off. Hopefully things will improve in the next few moments. But you have frozen there. But you made very valuable contribution. And please come along next week. You're always welcome to come along. You're obviously better informed than I am. And you live in Africa. You work in Africa. So you know what's happening on the ground as well. So listen, OJ, Mani, if you can hear me, thank you so much for joining me. We should talk about this again next week, I think. It's a big topic. I think it deserves more discussion. Yes? Same again next week. Part 2 next week, yes?
1: Okay,
0: sequel,
1: no problem.
0: Sequel.
1: I actually said it. I said, talking about the United Nations at General Assembly, the 1 hour might not be enough for us to talk about it, not talk about adding another topic when we started.
0: Yeah. Oh, no. As I say, Ireland had its own run-in problems with the IMF. It's a national humiliation. That's the only way I can describe it as. Iceland told them to F-O. You know what F-O means?
1: Yeah. Oh.
0: I was so angry because, you know, Irish people, they kept saying, oh, you know, we're just a small country. We have to do it. We're told we have problems. We have to do it. We're told now. And I said, Iceland is so small. It's like 300,000 people. It doesn't even have an army.
1: Yeah.
0: And it told the IMF twice, F-O, come back. No, not good enough. Come back again. It can be done if a nation of 300,000 people without a single soldier, no army, no guns,
1: no army, nothing,
0: just unity. They had unity. They all stood as one. That's the important thing. They didn't have anyone inside trying to... This is how they get you. They have someone on the inside to bring you down. There's always someone on the inside to bring you down. So the Icelanders, because it's like one big family... They have genetic problems.
1: Yeah,
0: but anyway, it's like one big family. They said no twice. So 300,000 people said, it sounds so absurd. 300,000 people said no to this, one of the most powerful financial institutions in the world. And Iceland was in huge trouble. And they still said no. They said, we're not going to stop spending money on health and education. We're not going to do that. That's off the table. That's a very simple demand. And it was a demand that was honored. It was honored. So they had to make a lot of reforms, of course, because they made a mess of their economy, like Ireland did. I mean, it's from... We did it to ourselves. That wasn't the UN that did that to us, right? Iceland made a mess of its own economy. Ireland made a mess of its own economy. Ireland allowed itself to be humiliated. Iceland did not. That's the difference. It's a choice. It is a choice. So I'm only telling you this, not because I'm telling Africa what to do. I'm just saying what's possible. If a nation of 300,000 people can stand up, anyone can.
1: Yeah,
0: it's about unity. It's about unity. Yeah.

0: What's actually the problem in Africa? I think it's the diversity in Africa.
1: Sure.
0: No, Iceland are
1: Just
0: unified because
1: one, it's
0: they're unified
1: one
0: in
1: people,
0: culture.
1: yeah.
0: They're unified in culture, unified
1: Totally.
0: in religion.
1: Everything.
0: You understand? In
1: Everything.
0: like in Nigeria, we can imagine Nigeria having over 256 ethnic groups.
1: Yeah,
0: How can
1: 256
0: you
1: Icelands. That's
0: So,
1: it.
0: it's not going to be
1: It's more
0: possible.
1: complex. It's more
0: It's more
1: complex,
0: complex. That's
1: understood.
0: it.
1: But just know
0: So that's
1: your
0: why we.
1: enemy. Know who your enemy is and drop your differences. Drop your differences even for
0: That's
1: one
0: it.
1: day. Just say, we don't like each other, but we have to work together, and just say no. And it just shows you what's possible. Okay, we can leave it there. But the same thing next week. We'll talk about it again, and maybe the week after, because it's a huge topic. It's the most important
0: Topic.
1: topic, I think. Yeah. Very good. Thank you so much,
0: Yeah.
1: OJ. I'll see you next
0: Yeah,
1: time.
0: thank
1: Please
0: you,
1: tune
0: sir.
1: in same
0: Thank
1: time
0: you.
1: next week. Thank
0: Thank
1: you for
0: you.
1: listening.

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0: Next, though, our mums took us for a drive to see what the cars were like on the move.
1: We go really fast.
2: As fast as you like. It's a pretty safe track, this.
1: Yeah, but there are things coming the other way.
2: Well, you've got a steering wheel.
3: Did you bring me a fruitcake?
4: I bought you two. I bought you one fruitcake, one date and one cake.
5: For goodness sake.
3: You adjust the mirrors.
5: There.
1: No, that's what? The door. No, there's the windows.
3: No, there. No, and
1: no, it isn't.
3: It is.
1: Ah.
3: It just is.
6: Both hands on the wheel.
1: Why the sliding doors? What's the idea behind it?
3: Well, it's supposedly so that in car parks and places you don't have to open the door out. It slides so it doesn't clog the car next to you.
1: Right.
4: But it is very nice. It's very smooth. The gear change is easy.
0: Some of this car... Some of it, I have to say, if I were reviewing it...
1: Well, the designers have obviously thought, for crying out loud, what can we do now? We've done everything.
5: What you haven't got is as much access to get in the back seat as you would have in a four-door car.
3: That's a good point.
0: The Renault is the safest if you're in the front, the safest for children in the back, then it's not so good if you run someone over. Oh, no! You know the boot chute?
1: Yes.
0: £200.
1: No.
4: I think it's slightly noisier. That's why I don't like low-profile tyres, because you can feel the road, can't you?
6: Low-profile tyres?
4: No, low-profile wheels. No.
6: Where did you learn that?
7: Crikey, and on that bombshell, it was time for a lap of our track. Not the whole one, obviously, we don't have time for that. So, just the bottom end. Mrs. Hammond was first in the Honda Jazz.
0: What was the veering off to the left?
3: Getting lined up.
0: Is it indicating?
3: She's as safe and sensible.
1: I've not done anything wrong.
0: I think we should stress at this point that we're not actually going to learn anything from this exercise. And it's a 117.9.
8: What is that?
0: So, can Mrs. May beat that in the Renault?
3: James, she's so much faster than you. I've never seen you drive this aggressively.
8: Well, that's why I don't. Because I was traumatised as a small boy back at a Mark 14.
3: You are.
0: But she double D-clutch. Stood on 111.8.
3: You know how there's sort of global speculation as to the identity of the stick?
0: And then it was my mum's turn. What are you going to see now?
3: I'm expecting aggression.
0: No, you're going to see now a 70-year-old woman in a very heavy car.
3: It doesn't pull away quickly, does it?
0: It's such a slow car. Should be on the phone by now. She's into the hammerhead, not lost.
3: This is quick.
0: It's pretty much stationary there, to be brutally honest. Here it comes, 111 to beat. A 117.3. So, what we've proved here is the slowest car's the second fastest.
9: With all the tests completed, we asked our mums to retire and consider a verdict. Unfortunately, they got sidetracked.
10: Six letters beginning with A.
11: It's not cryptic.
9: So, we got them seated round a table.
3: You've got all the information, you've driven all the cars.
10: I would have the Jazz, because it handles well. There's plenty of space in the back.
12: Oh, no, automatic. Yeah. But it was also,
13: when the back seats were down, there was very little room for your legs for driving. I couldn't get the seat back far enough.
10: Yes, I didn't notice that.
8: Although we sort of think, hey, those sliding doors are great, I absolutely guarantee you, like having an old internet connection, after 2 days, you'd get really impatient with them, because they're too slow.
12: They are slow.
0: There's another thing.
14: They're good for anybody getting into the front, but as you pointed out...
10: No good for getting in the back.
14: You can't. No, really,
10: they don't come back far enough.
0: Okay, then, so we've got the Renault and the Honda Jazz. You've already declared your support for the Honda Jazz.
10: Yeah.
0: Even though the Renault is plainly...
3: Cheaper, faster, bigger.
13: Yes. Yeah. Well, I was all for the Jazz until I drove the Renault. And
10: you
13: then I started to waver. Although I wasn't driving top gear speeds on the track.
0: Oh, I don't know.
13: We're going around those bends. It stuck like glue to the road. And
0: that
13: was
0: a 1:11 lap you did there.
13: I still think, overall, I would go for the Jazz because I think it's a more attractive car to look at.
5: But I still want the
13: It's
5: Jazz.
13: A very nice car.
9: And there we are, a unanimous verdict in favour of the Honda Jazz. That was a predictable verdict and wrong.
8: Yes. Oh, no, hang on. I think they were right about the Peugeot. Because, well, come on, if we tested this, we'd have spent all day with that button going bzzz with the door saying, hey, this is like Star Trek. But our mothers were able to see beyond that and recognise that the rest of this car is rubbish.
0: It is. Peugeot really is rubbish. Thing is, though, I don't think the Jazz is the best. I think the Renault's the best.
3: And I think you're right.
8: I think the Renault's the best.
0: So we all think the Renault's the best. Interesting, isn't it? Your mother knows best, but not on this occasion.
11: Styled by Giugiaro and considered a cousin of the Soviet Lada, it was born in the 1970s, survived the fall of the Eastern Bloc, and lived on into the 21st century. It wore everything from a basic 1.3-liter pushrod engine to a Ferrari-derived V6. Produced in over 1 million units, it was even sold as far away as New Zealand. All of this describes the FSO Polonaise, arguably the most iconic car in Polish automotive history. Despite all their advantages, rear-wheel drive Fiats had one significant drawback. By the early 1970s, their appearance had already begun to look outdated compared to the latest developments in global automotive design. Even Fiat itself had switched to newer models by 1974 and discontinued production of the various 1-2-4-based cars. While in the USSR and Poland, rebranded and slightly modified versions of the old Fiats were still being produced. In the Soviet Union, Lada models were modernized in-house without the involvement of outside specialists. But Poland took a different route. Instead of attempting to modernize the aging Fiat 125P on their own, FSO management turned directly to Fiat's Italian engineers with a request to design an entirely new body for the car. The core idea was to create a car that looked modern and aligned with Western European styling trends, while still making full use of the existing Fiat 125P platform, including its rear-wheel drive layout, engines, and suspension. This approach allowed the Polish manufacturer to update its model lineup while keeping costs low, avoiding expensive retooling and retraining at the factory. The design of Poland's new hatchback was entrusted to none other than Ital Design, the legendary coach-building firm led by a still young but already ambitious Giorgetto Giugiaro. The car's styling followed the then-trendy folded paper design language. Flat surfaces, sharp lines, steep glass angles, and minimal curves. It may not have looked flashy, but in the context of the mid-1970s, the Polonaise came across as fresh, modern, and very much in step with European design trends. At a glance, the Polonaise bore a resemblance to the early prototype of the 1974 Volkswagen Scirocco. In terms of layout and proportions, it also echoed other popular European cars of the era, such as the Renault 20, Simca 1307, Volkswagen Passat B1, and the second-generation Audi 100 Avant. But make no mistake, this wasn't a copy of anything. The Polonaise was a fully independent design, conceived within the aesthetic norms of its time. There's even a theory that Ital Design gave the Poles an early rejected proposal for what would later become the Lancia Delta, although there's no solid proof of that. Still, the Italian styling DNA was hard to miss, even for the untrained eye. Choosing a hatchback layout wasn't accidental either. By the mid-70s, five-door hatchbacks were considered the future, combining the practicality of a station wagon, the sleekness of a liftback, and aerodynamic advantages that sedans struggled to match. And indeed, despite its boxy, almost vertical front end and angular body lines, the Polonaise achieved surprisingly good aerodynamics. Thanks to flush surfaces and careful detailing, Its drag coefficient, CD, was around 0.35. Impressive for its time. That made it more streamlined, not only than the Fiat-derived Ladas, but even than the Soviet-made Samara, which wouldn't debut until nearly a decade later. In many Eastern Bloc countries, car names were often chosen through public contests, and the Polonez was no exception. In Poland, a national naming competition was held, and the winning name was Polonez, inspired by one of the country's most iconic traditional dances, the Polonaise. The name sounded proud, distinctly Polish, and added a sense of national identity to the project. But the new car wasn't just about fresh styling. It was also designed to be more comfortable and, most importantly, safer than its predecessor. Comfort came from an extended wheelbase of 2,509 millimeters, along with smart interior packaging that made the cabin noticeably roomier and more user-friendly than the outdated Fiat 125P. Where the Polonez truly stood out, though, was in the area of safety. And this wasn't just marketing talk. Thanks to its well-thought-out body structure, the Polonez was one of the safest cars in Europe at the time, especially when compared to its socialist peers, like the East German Wartburg, rear-engined Skodas, or the Soviet-made Lada. Polish engineers had integrated crumple zones and programmed deformation structures directly into the design. These safety features were advanced enough to meet even North American crash standards, which were among the strictest in the world. From day one, the Polonez was developed with export markets in mind. That's why it came equipped with durable plastic bumpers that could absorb low-speed impacts without damage, a big leap from the thin metal bumpers common in the Eastern Bloc. It also featured protective side moldings along the fenders and doors, a kind of safety belt for the bodywork, helping to reduce minor dents and scrapes in urban traffic. Several technical details also hinted at the Polonez's higher ambitions. For example, even in standard versions, it came equipped with disc brakes on all four wheels, inertia seat belts for front passengers, and factory-installed fog lights, complementing its powerful quad headlamp setup, a rather impressive package by the standards of the 1970s. Inside the cabin, there were more signs of a move-up market, a tilt-adjustable steering column, tachometer, quartz clock, and heated rear window with a wiper added a sense of sophistication that rivaled many Western cars of that era. Compared to the older Fiat 125P, the Polonez was certainly better equipped and aimed at a more discerning buyer. Originally, the plan was to fit the new hatchback with larger and more powerful engines in the 1.6 to 2.0 liter range. But in reality, the Polonez ended up with revised versions of the old Fiat 125P engines, either 1.3 or 1.5 liters, producing 60 and 82 horsepower, respectively. While sufficient for relaxed driving, the added weight of the new body, a curb weight of 1,140 kilograms, made the car feel less lively than the lighter Fiats it was based on. One technical update worth noting was the change in timing gear design. The camshaft remained in the engine block, just like in the Fiat 125P. But instead of being driven by a chain, it now used a toothed belt, a more modern solution, the one that required regular maintenance. To slightly boost performance and compensate for the extra weight, engineers tweaked the gear ratios in the transmission. The gearbox remained a 4-speed, but the adjustments helped improve acceleration in the lower rev range. Still, no one would describe the Polonez as a fast car, especially not by Western standards. The Polish hatchback also had a surprisingly serious motorsport history. It all started with a stroke of luck, or maybe fate. One of Poland's top rally drivers at the time, Andrzej Jaroszewicz, crashed his Lancia Stratos during a race. The car was a write-off, but its heart survived, a 260-horsepower Ferrari V6 engine. Engineers at FSO saw an opportunity and decided to transplant the powerful Italian motor into their own creation. This led to the birth of the Polonaise 2500 Racing, a full-blown rally car that suddenly had enough power to compete with the likes of the Renault 5 Turbo and even the Porsche 911. And incredibly, in one of its very first races, the Polonaise managed to claim victory, making headlines and turning heads across Europe. The rally success gave the Polonaise a serious image boost. People began to recognize it not just as a socialist hatchback, but as a contender. That recognition translated into export potential, and not just within the Eastern Bloc. For example, tens of thousands of units were sold in the United Kingdom, which became the Polonaise's second largest export market after China. The car was also officially exported to West Germany, Finland, Spain, the Netherlands, Italy, and Greece, as well as to several Latin American countries, including Colombia, Argentina, Bolivia, and Chile. And FSO didn't stop there. They later introduced the Polonaise 2000 Rally, powered by a 2.0-liter Fiat DOHC engine, tuned with individual Weber carburetors for each cylinder. This setup pushed the output to around 170 horsepower, a very respectable figure for that era. In 1979, the Polonaise 2000 Rally made its debut at none other than the Monte Carlo Rally, one of the most prestigious motorsport events in the world. However, in everyday life, or as they say, on the civilian side, things weren't going so smoothly for the Polonaise in its home market. Poland in the 1980s was going through political and economic turmoil, and the car industry felt the effects too. A new budget trim was introduced, which stripped away much of the extra equipment that once made the Polonaise stand out among its peers. This stripped-down version was easy to spot. It had rectangular headlights instead of the signature four-round ones. It wasn't just a styling change. It was a visual sign of cost-cutting measures taking priority over quality. In 1986, the Polonaise received what we would now call a facelift. It got a new front grille, and small quarter windows were added to the rear fenders to improve rearward visibility. By that time, the Polonaise range had grown to include several versions, varying by both trim level and engines. The top-of-the-line SLE Prima model, for example, had larger pistons, increased from 77 to 80 millimeters, which bumped the engine displacement up to 1,598 cubic centimeters. Visually, this version stood out with a factory aerodynamic body kit, giving it a sportier, more upscale appearance. By the car's 10th anniversary, another update was rolled out, this time focused on the rear. The trunk lid was extended, and the loading sill was lowered to bumper level. This not only gave the car a more modern look, but also made loading heavy items much easier. Throughout the 1980s, the Polonaise was still a dream car for many Polish drivers. But by the early 1990s, interest began to fade. Expectations were rising, competition was growing, and the Polonaise was starting to show its age. That's why starting in 1989, FSO introduced yearly updates. Small tweaks to keep the model relevant. New dashboard layouts, better materials, improved structural elements. All part of an ongoing effort to keep the Polonaise competitive without launching a completely new car. In 1991, the small displacement versions of the Polonaise were finally dropped. Engines with 1.3 to 1.5 liters of displacement were clearly underpowered for the weight and size of the Polish hatchback. Let's be honest. No matter how much locals wanted to support their homegrown car, those tiny engines just didn't cut it anymore. Much more interesting power plants began to appear under the hood. Polonaise models started using a 2-liter Ford engine producing over 100 horsepower. With this engine, the car finally came to life. It could accelerate from 0 to 100 kilometers per hour in just over 10 seconds, which was quite respectable for the early 1990s. That same year, 1991, brought one of the most noticeable visual changes in the model's entire history. The Polonaise got a new face. The front fenders and headlights now extended all the way down to the bumper, eliminating the plastic filler panel that previously split the front end. This simple design tweak made the car look years younger. The facelifted version was named Polonez Caro, and it really did look far more modern than its predecessors. Around this time, an alternative to the 1.6-liter petrol engine also appeared, a 69-horsepower diesel unit from PSA. While not exactly a powerhouse, it delivered great fuel economy, making it a popular choice for cab drivers and budget-conscious buyers. Then, in 1996, the Polonez changed again. And this time, it was a big one. For the first time in its history, the car gained a new body style, a four-door sedan based on the Caro model, known as the Polonez A2. A year later, in 1997, both versions, the hatchback and the sedan, received another exterior update, and the new suffix plus was added to their names. By the late 1990s, it became obvious. The Polonez was hopelessly outdated. With roots tracing back to the 1960s, the platform could no longer compete, neither in design nor in technology. But that wasn't the end of its story. In 1999, Poland's FSO factory lost its independence and was acquired by South Korean automaker Daewoo. Interestingly, the Koreans didn't shut the model down. Quite the opposite. They tried to give it a second wind. Just a few months after the acquisition, production of the Daewoo FSO Polonez Kombi began in Warsaw, equipped with a 1.6-liter GSI engine. The car received a lightly revised exterior, slightly improved ergonomics, and some more modern features, though its underpinnings remained largely unchanged. In fact, the collaboration with Daewoo started even earlier. By the early 90s, the Polonez had evolved into a full-fledged vehicle family. In 1992, FSO introduced a light commercial version, the Polonez truck, capable of hauling up to 1 ton. Even before that, a station wagon variant had been developed, based on the hatchback, featuring a fiberglass rear roof section. These models found widespread use in Poland as utility and fleet vehicles. By the end of the decade, not even Daewoo's engineering could hide the fact that the Polonez was obsolete. Demand dropped sharply, both in foreign markets and domestically. Then came another blow. In 2000, Daewoo declared bankruptcy. Soon after, the FSO plant came under the control of General Motors, and the fate of the Polonez was sealed. In 2002, before Poland had even joined the European Union, production of the long-lived hatchback came to an end. The last Polonez rolled off the line, and the factory fully switched over to producing licensed foreign models. So ended an era. A car born from collaboration with Fiat, modernized with help from Ital Design, and kept alive through decades of effort. Now firmly part of Polish automotive history.

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No expression.

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0: Next, though, our mums took us for a drive to see what the cars were like on the move.
1: Can we go really fast?
2: As fast as you like. It's a pretty safe track, this.
1: Yeah, but there are things coming the other way.
2: Well, you've got a steering wheel.
3: Did you bring me a fruitcake?
4: I bought you a fruitcake one day to more like cake.
5: For goodness sake.
3: You adjust the mirrors.
5: There.
1: No, that's what? The door.
3: There.
1: No, there's the windows.
3: Not there. No,
1: and no, it isn't.
3: It is.
1: Ah.
3: It just is.
6: Both hands on the wheel.
1: Why the sliding doors? What's the idea behind it?
3: Well, it's supposedly so that in car parks and places you don't have to open the door out. It slides so it doesn't clog the car next to you.
4: Right. But it is very nice. It's very smooth. The gear change is easy.
0: Some of this car... Some of it, I have to say, if I were reviewing it...
1: Well, the designers have obviously thought, for crying out loud, what can we do now? We've done everything.
5: What you haven't got is as much access to get in the back seat as you would have in a four-door car.
3: That's a good point.
0: The Renault is the safest if you're in the front, the safest for children in the back, then it's not so good if you run someone over. Oh, no! You know the boot chute?
1: Yes?
0: £200.
1: No.
4: I think it's slightly noisier. That's why I don't like low-profile tyres, because you can feel the road, can't you?
6: Low-profile tyres?
4: No, low-profile wheels.
6: Where did you learn that?
7: Crikey, and on that bombshell, it was time for a lap of our track. Not the whole one, obviously, we don't have time for that. So, just the bottom end. Mrs. Hammond was first in the Honda Jazz.
0: What was the veering off to the left?
8: Getting lined up.
0: It's indicating.
8: She's as safe and sensible as anything wrong.
0: I think we should stress at this point that we're not actually going to learn anything from this exercise. And it's a 117.9.
9: What is that?
0: So, can Mrs. May beat that in the Renault?
8: James, she's so much faster than you. I've never seen you drive this aggressive.
9: Well, that's why I don't. Because I was traumatised as a small boy back at a Mark 14.
8: You are.
0: But she double D-clutch. Stood on 111.8.
8: You know how there's sort of global speculation as to the identity of the stick?
0: And then it was my mum's turn.
3: What are you going to see now?
8: I'm expecting aggression.
0: No, you're going to see now a 70-year-old woman in a very heavy car.
8: It doesn't pull away quickly, does it?
0: It's such a slow car. Should be on the phone by now. She's into the hammerhead, not lost.
8: This is quick.
0: It's pretty much stationary there, to be brutally honest. Here it comes, 111 to beat. A 117.3. So, what we've proved here is the slowest car's the second fastest.
10: With all the tests completed, we asked our mums to retire and consider a verdict. Unfortunately, they got sidetracked.
11: Six letters beginning with A.
12: It's not cryptic.
10: So, we got them seated round a table.
3: So, on. You've got all the information, you've driven all the cars.
11: I would have the Jazz, because it handles well. There's plenty of space in the back.
13: Oh, no, automatic. Yeah.
14: But it was also, when the back seats were down, there was very little room for your legs for driving. I couldn't get the seat back far enough.
11: Yes, I didn't notice that.
9: Although we sort of think, hey, those sliding doors are great, I absolutely guarantee you, like having an old internet connection, after 2 days you'd get really impatient with them because they're too slow.
11: They are slow.
0: There's another thing.
8: They're good for anybody getting into the front, but as you pointed out,
11: no good for getting in the back.
8: You can't.
11: They don't come back far enough.
0: Okay, then, so we've got the Renault and the Honda Jazz. You've already declared your support for the Honda Jazz.
11: Yeah.
0: Even though the Renault is plainly
8: cheaper, faster, bigger.
14: Yes. Yeah. Well, I was all for the Jazz until I drove the Renault. And
11: you
14: then I started to waver. Although I wasn't driving top gear speeds on the track.
0: Oh, I don't know.
14: Oh,
0: I will.
14: Throw your hands up. those bends, it stuck like glue to the road. And
0: that
14: was
0: a 1:11 lap you did there.
14: I still think, overall, I would go for the Jazz because I think it's a more attractive car to look at.
1: But I still want the
14: It's
1: Jazz.
14: A very nice car.
10: And there we are, a unanimous verdict in favour of the Honda Jazz. That was a predictable verdict and wrong.
9: Yes. Oh, no, hang on. I think they were right about the Peugeot. Because, well, come on, if we tested this, we'd have spent all day with that button going bzzz, with the door saying, hey, this is like Star Trek. But our mothers were able to see beyond that and recognise that the rest of this car is rubbish.
0: It is. Peugeot really is rubbish. Thing is, though, I don't think the Jazz is the best. I think the Renault's the best.
3: And I think you're right.
9: I think the Renault's the best.
0: So we all think the Renault's the best. Interesting, isn't it? Your mother knows best, but not on this occasion.
12: Styled by Jujaro and considered a cousin of the Soviet Lada, it was born in the 1970s, survived the fall of the Eastern Bloc, and lived on into the 21st century. It wore everything from a basic 1.3-liter pushrod engine to a Ferrari-derived V6. Produced in over 1 million units, it was even sold as far away as New Zealand. All of this describes the FSO Polonaise, arguably the most iconic car in Polish automotive history. Despite all their advantages, rear-wheel drive Fiats had one significant drawback. By the early 1970s, their appearance had already begun to look outdated compared to the latest developments in global automotive design. Even Fiat itself had switched to newer models by 1974 and discontinued production of the various 1-2-4-based cars. While in the USSR and Poland, rebranded and slightly modified versions of the old Fiats were still being produced. In the Soviet Union, Lada models were modernized in-house without the involvement of outside specialists. But Poland took a different route. Instead of attempting to modernize the aging Fiat 125P on their own, FSO management turned directly to Fiat's Italian engineers with a request to design an entirely new body for the car. The core idea was to create a car that looked modern and aligned with Western European styling trends, while still making full use of the existing Fiat 125P platform, including its rear-wheel drive layout, engines, and suspension. This approach allowed the Polish manufacturer to update its model lineup while keeping costs low, avoiding expensive retooling and retraining at the factory. The design of Poland's new hatchback was entrusted to none other than Ital Design, the legendary coach-building firm led by a still young but already ambitious Giorgetto Giugiaro. The car's styling followed the then-trendy folded paper design language. Flat surfaces, sharp lines, steep glass angles, and minimal curves. It may not have looked flashy, but in the context of the mid-1970s, the Polonaise came across as fresh, modern, and very much in step with European design trends. At a glance, the Polonaise bore a resemblance to the early prototype of the 1974 Volkswagen Scirocco. In terms of layout and proportions, it also echoed other popular European cars of the era, such as the Renault 20, Simca 1307, Volkswagen Passat B1, and the second-generation Audi 100 Avant. But make no mistake, this wasn't a copy of anything. The Polonaise was a fully independent design, conceived within the aesthetic norms of its time. There's even a theory that Ital Design gave the Poles an early rejected proposal for what would later become the Lancia Delta, although there's no solid proof of that. Still, the Italian styling DNA was hard to miss, even for the untrained eye. Choosing a hatchback layout wasn't accidental either. By the mid-70s, five-door hatchbacks were considered the future, combining the practicality of a station wagon, the sleekness of a liftback, and aerodynamic advantages that sedans struggled to match. And indeed, despite its boxy, almost vertical front end and angular body lines, the Polonaise achieved surprisingly good aerodynamics. Thanks to flush surfaces and careful detailing, Its drag coefficient, CD, was around 0.35. Impressive for its time. That made it more streamlined, not only than the Fiat-derived Ladas, but even than the Soviet-made Samara, which wouldn't debut until nearly a decade later. In many Eastern Bloc countries, car names were often chosen through public contests, and the Polonaise was no exception. In Poland, a national naming competition was held, and the winning name was Polonaise, inspired by one of the country's most iconic traditional dances, the Polonaise. The name sounded proud, distinctly Polish, and added a sense of national identity to the project. But the new car wasn't just about fresh styling. It was also designed to be more comfortable and, most importantly, safer than its predecessor. Comfort came from an extended wheelbase of 2,509 millimeters, along with smart interior packaging that made the cabin noticeably roomier and more user-friendly than the outdated Fiat 125P. Where the Polonaise truly stood out, though, was in the area of safety. And this wasn't just marketing talk. Thanks to its well-thought-out body structure, the Polonaise was one of the safest cars in Europe at the time, especially when compared to its socialist peers, like the East German Wartburg, rear-engined Skodas, or the Soviet-made Lada. Polish engineers had integrated crumple zones and programmed deformation structures directly into the design. These safety features were advanced enough to meet even North American crash standards, which were among the strictest in the world. From day one, the Polonaise was developed with export markets in mind. That's why it came equipped with durable plastic bumpers that could absorb low-speed impacts without damage, a big leap from the thin metal bumpers common in the Eastern Bloc. It also featured protective side moldings along the fenders and doors, a kind of safety belt for the bodywork, helping to reduce minor dents and scrapes in urban traffic. Several technical details also hinted at the Polonaise's higher ambitions. For example, even in standard versions, it came equipped with disc brakes on all four wheels, inertia seat belts for front passengers, and factory-installed fog lights, complementing its powerful quad headlamp setup, a rather impressive package by the standards of the 1970s. Inside the cabin, there were more signs of a move-up market, a tilt-adjustable steering column, tachometer, quartz clock, and heated rear window with a wiper added a sense of sophistication that rivaled many Western cars of that era. Compared to the older Fiat 125P, the Polonaise was certainly better equipped and aimed at a more discerning buyer. Originally, the plan was to fit the new hatchback with larger and more powerful engines in the 1.6 to 2.0 liter range. But in reality, the Polonaise ended up with revised versions of the old Fiat 125P engines, either 1.3 or 1.5 liters, producing 60 and 82 horsepower, respectively. While sufficient for relaxed driving, the added weight of the new body, a curb weight of 1,140 kilograms, made the car feel less lively than the lighter Fiats it was based on. One technical update worth noting was the change in timing gear design. The camshaft remained in the engine block, just like in the Fiat 125P, but instead of being driven by a chain, it now used a toothed belt, a more modern solution, the one that required regular maintenance. To slightly boost performance and compensate for the extra weight, engineers tweaked the gear ratios in the transmission. The gearbox remained a four-speed, but the adjustments helped improve acceleration in the lower rev range. Still, no one would describe the Polonaise as a fast car, especially not by Western standards. The Polish hatchback also had a surprisingly serious motorsport history. It all started with a stroke of luck, or maybe fate. One of Poland's top rally drivers at the time, Andrzej Jaroszewicz, crashed his Lancia Stratos during a race. The car was a write-off, but its heart survived, a 260-horsepower Ferrari V6 engine. Engineers at FSO saw an opportunity and decided to transplant the powerful Italian motor into their own creation. This led to the birth of the Polonaise 2500 Racing, a full-blown rally car that suddenly had enough power to compete with the likes of the Renault 5 Turbo and even the Porsche 911. And incredibly, in one of its very first races, the Polonaise managed to claim victory, making headlines and turning heads across Europe. The rally success gave the Polonaise a serious image boost. People began to recognize it not just as a socialist hatchback, but as a contender. That recognition translated into export potential, and not just within the Eastern Bloc. For example, tens of thousands of units were sold in the United Kingdom, which became the Polonaise's second largest export market after China. The car was also officially exported to West Germany, Finland, Spain, the Netherlands, Italy, and Greece, as well as to several Latin American countries, including Colombia, Argentina, Bolivia, and Chile. And FSO didn't stop there. They later introduced the Polonaise 2000 Rally, powered by a 2.0-liter Fiat DOHC engine, tuned with individual Weber carburetors for each cylinder. This setup pushed the output to around 170 horsepower, a very respectable figure for that era. In 1979, the Polonaise 2000 Rally made its debut at none other than the Monte Carlo Rally, one of the most prestigious motorsport events in the world. However, in everyday life, or as they say, on the civilian side, things weren't going so smoothly for the Polonaise in its home market. Poland in the 1980s was going through political and economic turmoil, and the car industry felt the effects too. A new budget trim was introduced, which stripped away much of the extra equipment that once made the Polonaise stand out among its peers. This stripped-down version was easy to spot. It had rectangular headlights instead of the signature four-round ones. It wasn't just a styling change. It was a visual sign of cost-cutting measures taking priority over quality. In 1986, the Polonaise received what we would now call a facelift. It got a new front grille, and small quarter windows were added to the rear fenders to improve rearward visibility. By that time, the Polonaise range had grown to include several versions, varying by both trim level and engines. The top-of-the-line SLE Prima model, for example, had larger pistons, increased from 77 to 80 millimeters, which bumped the engine displacement up to 1,598 cubic centimeters. Visually, this version stood out with a factory aerodynamic body kit, giving it a sportier, more upscale appearance. By the car's 10th anniversary, another update was rolled out, this time focused on the rear. The trunk lid was extended, and the loading sill was lowered to bumper level. This not only gave the car a more modern look, but also made loading heavy items much easier. Throughout the 1980s, the Polonaise was still a dream car for many Polish drivers. But by the early 1990s, interest began to fade. Expectations were rising, competition was growing, and the Polonaise was starting to show its age. That's why starting in 1989, FSO introduced yearly updates, small tweaks to keep the model relevant, new dashboard layouts, better materials, improved structural elements, all part of an ongoing effort to keep the Polonaise competitive without launching a completely new car. In 1991, the small displacement versions of the Polonaise were finally dropped. Engines with 1.3 to 1.5 liters of displacement were clearly underpowered for the weight and size of the Polish hatchback. Let's be honest. No matter how much locals wanted to support their homegrown car, those tiny engines just didn't cut it anymore. Much more interesting power plants began to appear under the hood. Polonaise models started using a 2-liter Ford engine producing over 100 horsepower. With this engine, the car finally came to life. It could accelerate from 0 to 100 kilometers per hour in just over 10 seconds, which was quite respectable for the early 1990s. That same year, 1991, brought one of the most noticeable visual changes in the model's entire history. The Polonaise got a new face. The front fenders and headlights now extended all the way down to the bumper, eliminating the plastic filler panel that previously split the front end. This simple design tweak made the car look years younger. The facelifted version was named Polonez Caro, and it really did look far more modern than its predecessors. Around this time, an alternative to the 1.6-liter petrol engine also appeared, a 69-horsepower diesel unit from PSA. While not exactly a powerhouse, it delivered great fuel economy, making it a popular choice for cab drivers and budget-conscious buyers. Then, in 1996, the Polonez changed again. And this time, it was a big one. For the first time in its history, the car gained a new body style, a four-door sedan based on the Caro model, known as the Polonez A2. A year later, in 1997, both versions, the hatchback and the sedan, received another exterior update, and the new suffix plus was added to their names. By the late 1990s, it became obvious. The Polonez was hopelessly outdated. With roots tracing back to the 1960s, the platform could no longer compete, neither in design nor in technology. But that wasn't the end of its story. In 1999, Poland's FSO factory lost its independence and was acquired by South Korean automaker Daewoo. Interestingly, the Koreans didn't shut the model down. Quite the opposite. They tried to give it a second wind. Just a few months after the acquisition, production of the Daewoo FSO Polonez Kombi began in Warsaw, equipped with a 1.6-liter GSI engine. The car received a lightly revised exterior, slightly improved ergonomics, and some more modern features, though its underpinnings remained largely unchanged. In fact, the collaboration with Daewoo started even earlier. By the early 90s, the Polonez had evolved into a full-fledged vehicle family. In 1992, FSO introduced a light commercial version, the Polonez truck, capable of hauling up to 1 ton. Even before that, a station wagon variant had been developed, based on the hatchback, featuring a fiberglass rear roof section. These models found widespread use in Poland as utility and fleet vehicles. By the end of the decade, not even Daewoo's engineering could hide the fact that the Polonez was obsolete. Demand dropped sharply, both in foreign markets and domestically. Then came another blow. In 2000, Daewoo declared bankruptcy. Soon after, the FSO plant came under the control of General Motors, and the fate of the Polonez was sealed. In 2002, before Poland had even joined the European Union, production of the long-lived hatchback came to an end. The last Polonez rolled off the line, and the factory fully switched over to producing licensed foreign models. So ended an era. A car born from collaboration with Fiat, modernized with help from Ital Design, and kept alive through decades of effort. Now firmly part of Polish automotive history.

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But still they talk, cause I hear I'm so exotic.

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0: Next, though, our mums took us for a drive to see what the cars were like on the move.
1: We go really fast.
2: As fast as you like. It's a pretty safe track, Liz.
1: Yeah, but there are things coming the other way.
2: Well, you've got a steering wheel.
3: Did you bring me a fruitcake?
4: What did you do for me? I bought you one fruitcake, one date and one cake.
5: Oh, for goodness sake.
3: You adjust the mirrors. There.
5: No, that's what? The door.
3: There.
5: No, there's the windows.
3: No, there. No,
5: no, it isn't.
3: It is.
5: Ah.
3: It just is.
6: Both hands on the wheel.
5: Why the sliding doors? What's the idea behind it?
3: Well, it's supposedly so that in car parks and places you don't have to open the door out. It slides so it doesn't clog the car next to it.
4: Right. But it is very nice. It's very smooth. The gear change is easy.
0: Some of this car... Some of it, I have to say, if I were reviewing it...
1: Well, the designers have obviously thought, for crying out loud, what can we do now? We've done everything.
5: What you haven't got is as much access to get in the back seat as you would have in a four-door car.
3: That's a good point.
0: The Renault is the safest if you're in the front, the safest for children in the back, then it's not so good if you run someone over. Oh, no! You know the boot chute?
5: Yes?
0: £200.
5: No.
4: I think it's slightly noisier. That's why I don't like low-profile tyres, because you can feel the road, can't you?
6: Low-profile tyres?
4: No, low-profile wheels.
6: Where did you learn that?
7: Crikey, and on that bombshell, it was time for a lap of our track. Not the whole one, obviously, we don't have time for that. So, just the bottom end. Mrs. Hammond was first in the Honda Jazz.
0: What was the veering off to the left?
8: They're getting lined up.
0: Vindicated.
8: She's a safe and sensible driver. Anything wrong?
0: I think we should stress at this point that we're not actually going to learn anything from this exercise. And it's a 117.9.
9: What is that?
0: So, can Mrs. May beat that in the Renault?
8: James, she's so much faster than you. I've never seen you drive this aggressively.
9: Well, that's why I don't. Because I was traumatised as a small boy back at a mark
8: on 14. You are.
0: But she double D-clutched. Just did on 111.8.
8: You know how there's sort of global speculation as to the identity of the stick?
0: And then it was my mum's turn. What are you going to see now?
8: I'm expecting aggression.
0: No, you're going to see now a 70-year-old woman in a very heavy car.
8: It doesn't pull away quickly, does it?
0: It's such a slow car. It should be on the phone by now. She's into the hammerhead, not lost.
8: This is quick.
0: It's pretty much stationary there, to be brutally honest. Here it comes, 111 to beat. A 117.3. So, what we've proved here is the slowest car's the second fastest. With all the tests completed, we asked our mums to retire and consider a verdict. Unfortunately, they got sidetracked.
10: Six letters beginning with A.
11: It's not cryptic.
0: So, we got them seated round a table.
12: So, you've got all the information, you've driven all the cars.
10: I would have the Jazz, because it handles well. There's plenty of space in the back.
13: When the back seats were down, there was very little room for your legs for driving. I couldn't get the seat back far enough.
10: Yes, I didn't notice that.
9: Although we sort of think, hey, those sliding doors are great, I absolutely guarantee you, like having an old internet connection, after 2 days, you'd get really impatient with them, because they're too slow.
13: They are slow.
0: There's another thing.
14: So they're good for anybody getting into the front, but as you pointed out...
10: No good for getting in the back.
14: They
10: don't come back far enough.
0: OK, then, so we've got the Renault and the Honda Jazz. You've already declared your support for the Honda Jazz.
10: Yeah.
0: Even though the Renault is plainly...
8: Cheaper, faster, bigger.
10: Yes. Yeah.
13: Well, I was all for the Jazz until I drove the Renault. And
10: you
13: then I started to waver. Although I wasn't driving top gear speeds on the track.
0: Oh, I don't know.
13: Going around the those bends, it's stuck like glue to the road. And
0: that
13: was
0: a 1:11 lap you did there.
13: I still think, overall, I would go for the Jazz because I think it's a more attractive car to look at.
5: But I still want the
13: It's
5: Jazz.
13: A very nice car.
0: And there we are, a unanimous verdict in favour of the Honda Jazz. Yes, that was a predictable verdict and wrong.
9: Yes. Oh, no, hang on. I think they were right about the Peugeot. Because, well, come on, if we tested this, we'd have spent all day with that button going bzzz, with the door saying, hey, this is like Star Trek. But our mothers were able to see beyond that and recognise that the rest of this car is rubbish.
0: It is. Peugeot really is rubbish. Thing is, though, I don't think the Jazz is the best. I think the Renault's the best.
12: And I think you're right.
9: I think the Renault's the best.
0: So we all think the Renault's the best. Interesting, isn't it? Your mother knows best, but not on this occasion.
11: Styled by Giugiaro and considered a cousin of the Soviet Lada, it was born in the 1970s, survived the fall of the Eastern Bloc, and lived on into the 21st century. It wore everything from a basic 1.3-liter pushrod engine to a Ferrari-derived V6. Produced in over 1 million units, it was even sold as far away as New Zealand. All of this describes the FSO Polonaise, arguably the most iconic car in Polish automotive history. Despite all their advantages, rear-wheel drive Fiats had one significant drawback. By the early 1970s, their appearance had already begun to look outdated compared to the latest developments in global automotive design. Even Fiat itself had switched to newer models by 1974 and discontinued production of the various 1-2-4-based cars. While in the USSR and Poland, rebranded and slightly modified versions of the old Fiats were still being produced. In the Soviet Union, Lada models were modernized in-house without the involvement of outside specialists. But Poland took a different route. Instead of attempting to modernize the aging Fiat 125P on their own, FSO management turned directly to Fiat's Italian engineers with a request to design an entirely new body for the car. The core idea was to create a car that looked modern and aligned with Western European styling trends, while still making full use of the existing Fiat 125P platform, including its rear-wheel drive layout, engines, and suspension. This approach allowed the Polish manufacturer to update its model lineup while keeping costs low, avoiding expensive retooling and retraining at the factory. The design of Poland's new hatchback was entrusted to none other than Ital Design, the legendary coach-building firm led by a still young but already ambitious Giorgetto Giugiaro. The car's styling followed the then-trendy folded paper design language. Flat surfaces, sharp lines, steep glass angles, and minimal curves. It may not have looked flashy, but in the context of the mid-1970s, the Polonaise came across as fresh, modern, and very much in step with European design trends. At a glance, the Polonaise bore a resemblance to the early prototype of the 1974 Volkswagen Scirocco. In terms of layout and proportions, it also echoed other popular European cars of the era, such as the Renault 20, Simca 1307, Volkswagen Passat B1, and the second-generation Audi 100 Avant. But make no mistake, this wasn't a copy of anything. The Polonaise was a fully independent design, conceived within the aesthetic norms of its time. There's even a theory that Ital Design gave the Poles an early rejected proposal for what would later become the Lancia Delta, although there's no solid proof of that. Still, the Italian styling DNA was hard to miss, even for the untrained eye. Choosing a hatchback layout wasn't accidental either. By the mid-70s, five-door hatchbacks were considered the future, combining the practicality of a station wagon, the sleekness of a liftback, and aerodynamic advantages that sedans struggled to match. And indeed, despite its boxy, almost vertical front end and angular body lines, the Polonaise achieved surprisingly good aerodynamics. Thanks to flush surfaces and careful detailing, Its drag coefficient, CD, was around 0.35. Impressive for its time. That made it more streamlined, not only than the Fiat-derived Ladas, but even than the Soviet-made Samara, which wouldn't debut until nearly a decade later. In many Eastern Bloc countries, car names were often chosen through public contests, and the Polonez was no exception. In Poland, a national naming competition was held, and the winning name was Polonez, inspired by one of the country's most iconic traditional dances, the Polonaise. The name sounded proud, distinctly Polish, and added a sense of national identity to the project. But the new car wasn't just about fresh styling. It was also designed to be more comfortable and, most importantly, safer than its predecessor. Comfort came from an extended wheelbase of 2,509 millimeters, along with smart interior packaging that made the cabin noticeably roomier and more user-friendly than the outdated Fiat 125P. Where the Polonez truly stood out, though, was in the area of safety. And this wasn't just marketing talk. Thanks to its well-thought-out body structure, the Polonez was one of the safest cars in Europe at the time, especially when compared to its socialist peers, like the East German Wartburg, rear-engined Skodas, or the Soviet-made Lada. Polish engineers had integrated crumple zones and programmed deformation structures directly into the design. These safety features were advanced enough to meet even North American crash standards, which were among the strictest in the world. From day one, the Polonez was developed with export markets in mind. That's why it came equipped with durable plastic bumpers that could absorb low-speed impacts without damage. A big leap from the thin metal bumpers common in the Eastern Bloc. It also featured protective side moldings along the fenders and doors, a kind of safety belt for the bodywork, helping to reduce minor dents and scrapes in urban traffic. Several technical details also hinted at the Polonez's higher ambitions. For example, even in standard versions, it came equipped with disc brakes on all four wheels, inertia seat belts for front passengers, and factory-installed fog lights, complementing its powerful quad headlamp setup, a rather impressive package by the standards of the 1970s. Inside the cabin, there were more signs of a move-up market, a tilt-adjustable steering column, tachometer, quartz clock, and heated rear window with a wiper added a sense of sophistication that rivaled many Western cars of that era. Compared to the older Fiat 125P, the Polonez was certainly better equipped and aimed at a more discerning buyer. Originally, the plan was to fit the new hatchback with larger and more powerful engines in the 1.6 to 2.0 liter range. But in reality, the Polonez ended up with revised versions of the old Fiat 125P engines, either 1.3 or 1.5 liters, producing 60 and 82 horsepower, respectively. While sufficient for relaxed driving, the added weight of the new body, a curb weight of 1,140 kilograms, made the car feel less lively than the lighter Fiats it was based on. One technical update worth noting was the change in timing gear design. The camshaft remained in the engine block, just like in the Fiat 125P. But instead of being driven by a chain, it now used a toothed belt, a more modern solution, the one that required regular maintenance. To slightly boost performance and compensate for the extra weight, engineers tweaked the gear ratios in the transmission. The gearbox remained a four-speed, but the adjustments helped improve acceleration in the lower rev range. Still, no one would describe the Polonez as a fast car, especially not by Western standards. The Polish hatchback also had a surprisingly serious motorsport history. It all started with a stroke of luck, or maybe fate. One of Poland's top rally drivers at the time, Andrzej Jaroszewicz, crashed his Lancia Stratos during a race. The car was a write-off, but its heart survived, a 260-horsepower Ferrari V6 engine. Engineers at FSO saw an opportunity and decided to transplant the powerful Italian motor into their own creation. This led to the birth of the Polonaise 2500 Racing, a full-blown rally car that suddenly had enough power to compete with the likes of the Renault 5 Turbo and even the Porsche 911. And incredibly, in one of its very first races, the Polonaise managed to claim victory, making headlines and turning heads across Europe. The rally success gave the Polonaise a serious image boost. People began to recognize it not just as a socialist hatchback, but as a contender. That recognition translated into export potential, and not just within the Eastern Bloc. For example, tens of thousands of units were sold in the United Kingdom, which became the Polonaise's second largest export market after China. The car was also officially exported to West Germany, Finland, Spain, the Netherlands, Italy, and Greece, as well as to several Latin American countries, including Colombia, Argentina, Bolivia, and Chile. And FSO didn't stop there. They later introduced the Polonaise 2000 Rally, powered by a 2.0-liter Fiat DOHC engine, tuned with individual Weber carburetors for each cylinder. This setup pushed the output to around 170 horsepower, a very respectable figure for that era. In 1979, the Polonaise 2000 Rally made its debut at none other than the Monte Carlo Rally, one of the most prestigious motorsport events in the world. However, in everyday life, or as they say, on the civilian side, things weren't going so smoothly for the Polonaise in its home market. Poland in the 1980s was going through political and economic turmoil, and the car industry felt the effects too. A new budget trim was introduced, which stripped away much of the extra equipment that once made the Polonaise stand out among its peers. This stripped-down version was easy to spot. It had rectangular headlights instead of the signature four-round ones. It wasn't just a styling change. It was a visual sign of cost-cutting measures taking priority over quality. In 1986, the Polonaise received what we would now call a facelift. It got a new front grille, and small quarter windows were added to the rear fenders to improve rearward visibility. By that time, the Polonaise range had grown to include several versions, varying by both trim level and engines. The top-of-the-line SLE Prima model, for example, had larger pistons, increased from 77 to 80 millimeters, which bumped the engine displacement up to 1,598 cubic centimeters. Visually, this version stood out with a factory aerodynamic body kit, giving it a sportier, more upscale appearance. By the car's 10th anniversary, another update was rolled out, this time focused on the rear. The trunk lid was extended, and the loading sill was lowered to bumper level. This not only gave the car a more modern look, but also made loading heavy items much easier. Throughout the 1980s, the Polonaise was still a dream car for many Polish drivers. But by the early 1990s, interest began to fade. Expectations were rising, competition was growing, and the Polonaise was starting to show its age. That's why starting in 1989, FSO introduced yearly updates. Small tweaks to keep the model relevant. New dashboard layouts, better materials, improved structural elements. All part of an ongoing effort to keep the Polonaise competitive without launching a completely new car. In 1991, the small displacement versions of the Polonaise were finally dropped. Engines with 1.3 to 1.5 liters of displacement were clearly underpowered for the weight and size of the Polish hatchback. Let's be honest. No matter how much locals wanted to support their homegrown car, those tiny engines just didn't cut it anymore. Much more interesting power plants began to appear under the hood. Polonaise models started using a 2-liter Ford engine producing over 100 horsepower. With this engine, the car finally came to life. It could accelerate from 0 to 100 kilometers per hour in just over 10 seconds, which was quite respectable for the early 1990s. That same year, 1991, brought one of the most noticeable visual changes in the model's entire history. The Polonaise got a new face. The front fenders and headlights now extended all the way down to the bumper, eliminating the plastic filler panel that previously split the front end. This simple design tweak made the car look years younger. The facelifted version was named Polonez Caro, and it really did look far more modern than its predecessors. Around this time, an alternative to the 1.6-liter petrol engine also appeared, a 69-horsepower diesel unit from PSA. While not exactly a powerhouse, it delivered great fuel economy, making it a popular choice for cab drivers and budget-conscious buyers. Then, in 1996, the Polonez changed again. And this time, it was a big one. For the first time in its history, the car gained a new body style, a four-door sedan based on the Caro model, known as the Polonez A2. A year later, in 1997, both versions, the hatchback and the sedan, received another exterior update, and the new suffix plus was added to their names. By the late 1990s, it became obvious. The Polonez was hopelessly outdated. With roots tracing back to the 1960s, the platform could no longer compete, neither in design nor in technology. But that wasn't the end of its story. In 1999, Poland's FSO factory lost its independence and was acquired by South Korean automaker Daewoo. Interestingly, the Koreans didn't shut the model down. Quite the opposite. They tried to give it a second wind. Just a few months after the acquisition, production of the Daewoo FSO Polonez Kombi began in Warsaw, equipped with a 1.6-liter GSI engine. The car received a lightly revised exterior, slightly improved ergonomics, and some more modern features, though its underpinnings remained largely unchanged. In fact, the collaboration with Daewoo started even earlier. By the early 90s, the Polonez had evolved into a full-fledged vehicle family. In 1992, FSO introduced a light commercial version, the Polonez truck, capable of hauling up to 1 ton. Even before that, a station wagon variant had been developed, based on the hatchback, featuring a fiberglass rear roof section. These models found widespread use in Poland as utility and fleet vehicles. By the end of the decade, not even Daewoo's engineering could hide the fact that the Polonez was obsolete. Demand dropped sharply, both in foreign markets and domestically. Then came another blow. In 2000, Daewoo declared bankruptcy. Soon after, the FSO plant came under the control of General Motors, and the fate of the Polonez was sealed. In 2002, before Poland had even joined the European Union, production of the long-lived hatchback came to an end. The last Polonez rolled off the line, and the factory fully switched over to producing licensed foreign models. So ended an era. A car born from collaboration with Fiat, modernized with help from Ital Design, and kept alive through decades of effort. Now firmly part of Polish automotive history.

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0: the car? If so, consider yourself pretty lucky. For about one-third of the population, looking at a book while moving along in a car, or boat, or train, or plane, quickly makes them sick to their stomach. But why do we get motion sickness in the first place? Well, believe it or not, scientists aren't exactly sure. The most common theory has to do with mismatched sensory signals. When you travel in a car, your body's getting two very different messages. Your eyes are seeing the inside of the vehicle, which doesn't seem to be moving. Meanwhile, your ear is actually telling your brain that you're accelerating. Wait, your ear? Yeah, your ear actually has another important function besides hearing. In its innermost part lies a group of structures known as the vestibular system, which gives us our sense of balance and movement. Inside, there are three semicircular tubules that can sense rotation, one for each dimension of space. And there are also two hairline sacs that are filled with fluid. So when you move, the fluid shifts and tickles the hairs, telling your brain whether you're moving horizontally or vertically. With all these combined, your body can sense which direction you're moving in,
1: how much you've accelerated,
0: even at what angle. So when you're in the car, your vestibular system correctly senses your movement, but your eyes don't see it, especially if they're glued to a book. The opposite can happen too. Say you're sitting in a movie theater and the camera makes a broad, sweeping move. This time, it's your eyes that think you're moving, while your ear knows that you're sitting still. But why does this conflicting information have to make us feel so terrible? Scientists aren't sure about that either, but they think that there's an evolutionary explanation. You see, both fast-moving vehicles and video recordings have only existed in the last couple of centuries, barely a blink in evolutionary time. For most of our history, there just wasn't that much that could cause this kind of sensory mix-up, except for poisons. And because poisons are not the best thing for survival, our bodies evolved a very direct, but not very pleasant, way to get rid of whatever we might have eaten that was causing the confusion. This theory seems pretty reasonable, but it leaves a lot of things unexplained, like why women are more affected by motion sickness than men, or why passengers get more nauseous than drivers. Another theory suggests that the cause may have more to do with the way some unfamiliar situations make it harder to maintain our natural body posture. Studies have shown that being immersed in water or just changing your stance can greatly reduce the effects of motion sickness. But again, we don't really know what's going on. We all do know some of the more common remedies for car queasiness. Looking at the horizon, chewing gum, taking over-the-counter pills. But none of these are totally reliable, nor can they handle really intense motion sickness. And sometimes the stakes are far higher than just not being bored during a long car ride. At NASA, where astronauts are hurtled into space at 17,000 miles per hour, motion sickness is a serious problem. So, in addition to researching the latest space-age technologies, NASA also spends a lot of time trying to figure out how to keep astronauts from vomiting up their carefully prepared space rations. Much like understanding the mysteries of sleep or curing the common cold, motion sickness remains one of those seemingly simple problems that, despite amazing scientific progress, we still know very little about. Perhaps one day the exact cause of motion sickness will be found, and with it, a completely effective way to prevent it. But that day is still on the horizon.
2: Did you know that Volkswagen's best-selling product has nothing to do with cars? Do you know what the FQ on Mitsubishi's Evo FQ400 stands for? Do you know what the largest speeding fine ever was? Hey guys, I'm Stipe, and this is 101 Facts You Didn't Know About Cars. Probably. Number 1. Only 18% of Americans know how to drive a stick shift, and that number is expected to go even lower since just 5% of new cars sold in the U.S. have a manual transmission. So if you don't want to have your car stolen, get a stick! Number 2. The German Autobahn is the only place in the world where you're allowed to drive as fast as you can on public roads. Number 3. Tesla is the world's most valuable car company since July 2020, when a surge in stock prices allowed it to overtake Toyota. Number 4. Almost 96% of a car's lifetime is spent parked. Let's say an average person drives an hour and 40 minutes per day. That means that the car is sitting still for the remaining 22 hours and 20 minutes. That's about 96% of the day. Number 5. American women buy more new cars than men. 62%. Number 6. In Utah, biologists estimated that drivers kill more deer than hunters do. At a particular 22-mile stretch of the road, an average of 6 deer are killed every single mile. Number 7. Porsche Taycan is not the first electric Porsche. It is, in fact, this, an 1898 C2 Phaeton designed by the man himself, Ferdinand Porsche. That's his first car ever. And in a way, this also means that the first Porsche was an electric. Number 8. Whale oil was used in some car transmissions until 1973, when the whales were put on an endangered species list. As a result, the transmission failures rose by 800% in the following 3 years until a viable synthetic replacement entered the market. Number 9. The 1989 Honda Prelude was the first mass-production car to have four-wheel steering. Why don't all cars have this? It greatly improves the agility of the car. Number 10. Talking about agility, there's this moose test where you have to quickly change the lane and go back again. Not surprisingly, supercars like the Porsche 911 GT3 RS and the McLaren 675 LT are storming through it at 51 miles per hour. But the fastest car ever is the 1999 Citroën Xantia with 53 miles per hour. This is thanks to its hydropneumatic suspension that completely eliminates the body roll and levels the car to the point where you can drive on three wheels only. Number 11. The world's largest speeding fine of $1 million was issued to a Mercedes SLS driver who did 180 miles per hour in a 70 mile per hour zone. This happened in Switzerland, where fines are proportional to the driver's income. Best law ever. Number 12. The Cambodian 500 rail note bill has Nissan Juke and Toyota Camry on the back of it. This is actually not the first time that cars have appeared on Cambodian money. An older version of the same note had some sort of sports car, which many think is the Porsche Cayman, but I'm not sure. By the way, 500 rails is about 12 cents. Number 13. There are currently 1.3 billion cars around the world, one for every five people. San Marino has the largest number per capita, 1.2 cars for each person. Number 14. In Christopher Nolan's Batman film, Bruce Wayne drives a Lamborghini Murcielago. In Spanish, Murcielago means bat. Number 15. A modern car has about 30,000 different parts. How many can you name? Number 16. Ferrari 250 GTO is the only car recognized by the court as a piece of art. It's also a way for Ferrari to legally stop anyone from creating replicas of what are now the most valuable cars in the world. Number 17. Approximately 75% of all Rolls Royces ever made are still on the road. This is not one of them. Number 18. The word gar comes from the Latin carum, which originally meant two-wheeled Celtic war chariot. Number 19. In the United States, a car is stolen every 45 seconds. Most likely, it's a Honda Accord. Number 20. A dashboard was initially a piece of wood attached to a horse-drawn carriage to prevent mud and horseshit from splattering up on the driver. Number 21. Approximately 5 months of a person's life is spent waiting in a car at red lights. Just remember that when you're on your deathbed. Number 22. Over 70 million new cars are made each year, and that number is growing. A third of them are made in China. Number 23. Roger Moore, who drove the Lotus Esprit in James Bond For Your Eyes Only, liked the car so much that he wanted to buy one for himself. Lotus offered him 2% off the recommended retail price. He never bought the car. Number 24. Daniel Craig, who also played James Bond but drove Aston Martins, can take any car from Aston's factory for free for the rest of his life. Now that is how you treat people who do marketing for you. Number 25. In 2008, Lamborghini gave the Italian government the world's fastest police car, a V10 Gallardo. A year later, it was crashed, and crashed thoroughly. Number 26. The cost of traffic congestion in the United States amounts to over $160 billion each year. This includes the wear and tear on vehicles, gas burned while idling, and loss of productivity. Number 27. Chevrolet introduced the first car radio in 1922 with a huge price tag of $200. That's over $3,000 in today's money. Many states actually believe the radio was too distracting and tried to ban it from cars. Number 28. The best-selling car of all time is the Toyota Corolla with over 44 million cars sold. These days, they sell one every 40 seconds. Number 29. Hyundai Tucson offers a special The Walking Dead edition, which contains a zombie survival kit. It's really just the backpack with supplies that will last you for about 72 hours. Sadly, no spiked bat. Number 30. The United States has more cars than any other country in the world, 270 million. But China is expected to have more any moment now. 31. Mr. Alan Swift from Springfield, Massachusetts, drove his 1928 Rolls-Royce Roadster for 82 years. After his death in 2005, the car was donated to a museum. Number 32. Remember the Moose Test? SUVs will often fail and flip onto their side, but no one expected a small A-Class to do the same. Mercedes recalled the car to address the issue and postponed the launch of the Smart 4.2 for a whole year, just to make sure that they didn't get embarrassed again. Number 33. Early Ford cars had many parts manufactured by the Dodge Brothers Company. Yes, that Dodge. Number 34, yo. 1 horsepower equals to lifting 550 pounds to a height of 1 foot in 1 second. An average horse can achieve up to 15 horsepower while sprinting. Number 35. Carjacking in Johannesburg, South Africa was so rampant that one inventor came up with an anti-theft device that shoots flames from the side of the car. He sold a few hundred of these. The device has never been banned. Number 36. At the turn of the 20th century, 38% of cars were electric, 40% ran on steam, and only 22% were powered by gasoline. Number 37. People who take public transport rather than driving their own cars are on average 5 pounds lighter. Number 38. Louis Chevrolet, the founder of the Chevrolet Car Company, died poor working as a mechanic for the company he started. Number 39. Koenigsegg Trevita has a carbon fiber body infused with diamond dust. Only 3 were made, and at the time they were the most expensive road legal cars ever made, costing a cool $4.8 million. Number 40. When Volvo invented the modern 3-point seatbelt 50 years ago, they made the patent open and free for all car manufacturers to use. Good guy, Volvo. Number 41. Car insurance companies state that the average driver will get into about 3 to 4 accidents during their lifetime. How far along are you? Number 42. Around 65% of the world's population drives on the right side of the road. Doesn't seem that way when you look at a map, but notice the highly populated India, which used to be a British colony. Number 43. Airbags inflate in just 0.03 seconds. The blink of an eye lasts 4 times longer. Number 44. In the mid-1960s, American-made cars were delivered to retail buyers with an average of 24 defects apiece. No wonder more reliable Japanese cars took over. Number 45. By the end of the Model T production life, Ford was churning out a fully assembled car in just 24 seconds. Number 46. The cruise control was invented in 1948 by a blind guy named Ralph Teeter. He hated how his lawyer was driving, always braking, then accelerating. Can't you just hold it at a constant speed, man? Number 47. Half of all new cars sold in Norway are electric or hybrid. Interestingly enough, they are forbidden by law from being marketed as green cars because, according to Norway, all cars harm the planet. Some just do it less.
1: It's true.
2: Number 48. Denmark is one of the most expensive countries in which to buy a new car. The Danish government collects up to 150% tax on new car purchases. Yeah, you won't be seeing any Bugattis with the Danish plates. Number 49. Leonardo da Vinci made a sketch for the first self-propelled carriage back in 1478. In 2004, a replica of his car was built and is now being kept in the Museum of Science and History. At number 50, in Los Angeles, there are more cars than people. Number 51, Shelby Cobra Super Snake is the rarest and most extreme OG Cobra ever. Only 2 were made. Shelby kept one for himself. And the other was bought by none other than Bill Cosby. This guy just keeps on surprising. Number 52. More than 100 million lines of code are used to program the computer system in a Bentley Bentayga. I wonder how many bugs are still in there. Number 53. Each bolt in the Huayra is made of titanium and has a Pagani logo laser etched on it. There are 1,400 of them in total, and together they cost $112,000. Titanium, man. It's strong and it's light, but definitely not cheap. Number 54. Hong Kong has more Rolls-Royces per capita than any other country in the world. Number 55. Only one 1983 Corvette exists. This is because Chevrolet had to delay the production of the C4 model until the next year. But there were still 40 or so cars built in 1983 for testing and evaluation purposes only. Of those, only one survived, and this is it. Number 56. Irvin Gordon is the person who has achieved the highest vehicle mileage ever in his 1966 Volvo 1800S. He's driven 3,039,122 miles. This is the equivalent of nearly 120 complete circles around the planet. Number 57. Countach is a swear word, and it roughly translates into "f*** me dead," but in a positive and surprising way.
1: "F*** me dead. You're having a good one."
2: Number 58. The British Traffic Police carries teddy bears among their equipment to comfort children after a road accident.
3: Because that's what heroes do.
2: Number 59. 16% of all car owners never wash their cars. Are you one of them? Number 60. Henry Ford made 8 different models, A, B, C, F, K, N, R, and S, before he struck gold with the Model T. Number 61. The world's fastest police car is the 250-mile-per-hour Bugatti Veyron, used by the Dubai police. Number 62. Cars are the most recycled consumer products in the world. 63. Most car horns in the USA beep in the key of F. Here, take a listen. Number 64. Jaguar was called SS before the war, but later they changed it because they didn't want to be associated with the infamous SS Nazi troops. 65. Some supercars generate so much downforce that they could drive in a tunnel upside down. That's in theory, of course. No one is insane enough to try it. Number 66. When Lotus put electric windows in the Elise, all hell broke loose among purists because it added weight. But actually, the new system was lighter. Number 67. Ford Model T is regarded as the first affordable car for the masses, with the original price as low as $260. That's less than $4,000 today. Can you even imagine? Number 68. Volvo was the first car manufacturer to fit 6-figure odometers to its cars, which shows just how reliable they are. Number 69. The Smart Roadster has the same wheelbase as the Porsche 911 997 generation.
4: Number 70!
2: According to a study by BMW in 2010, 80% of the 1 Series owners thought their car was front-wheel drive, simply because most hatchbacks are. Number 71. As reported by the Bugatti CEO, their customers on average own 84 cars, 3 jets, and a yacht, whereas an average Bentley customer has only 8 cars. That's the difference between a millionaire and a billionaire. Number 72. Renault high-performance 2-liter turbo engine is named F4RT. Fart. I think that's hilarious. 73. When cars were first introduced, they were seen as an ecological means of transportation. This was because horses caused so much filth just by crapping all over the streets. Number 74. Carl Benz didn't invent the first car. He was just the first person to patent it. But because he made several identical copies of it, this can be considered as the first production car. Number 75. In 1973, the US government imposed a 55-mile-per-hour speed limit on all highways. It wasn't to save lives, but to save fuel during the oil crisis. Number 76. Volkswagen Beetle was originally called the Type 1, but because of the design, it was nicknamed the Beetle. It was only in 1967 that the name became official. Number 77. The original asking price for the Veyron was a nice round $1 million. Actually, it was a real bargain because it cost $5 million to make one. Number 78. The 1938 Buick Y-Job was the first ever concept car. The sole purpose was to test how the public would react to Buick's new design direction. Number 79. You're going to want to hear this one. Volkswagen's best-selling product is a sausage, not a car. The VW Currywurst was meant to be produced only for the factory cafeteria, but it became so popular that VW started selling them in supermarkets, too. It even has a part number. Number 80. Because the Porsche 959 wasn't crash tested, it was illegal to drive in the USA. Bad news for Bill Gates, who bought one and then had to wait 13 years for the law to change. Number 81. The first generation Toyota Previa SC is like a supercar among minivans. It's a supercharged mid-engine all-wheel drive 7-seater.
3: Number 82.
2: There is a Tesla Roadster floating in space. It was a publicity stunt by Elon Musk to demonstrate the payload capabilities of the SpaceX Falcon Heavy rocket. Number 83. When Oprah gave free cars to every person in her audience back in 2004, they weren't exactly free. People had to pay around $6,000 in federal and income taxes, which led many to sell their cars right away. Number 84. The Museum of Modern Art in New York had a set of Mazda Miata taillights on exhibit. Number 85. September 3rd, 1976 was the day Sweden turned to right-hand traffic. Many people were caught off guard and were confused for days, so a song, Keep to the Right, Svensson, played on the radio to remind them to change the lanes.
5: Snälla

0: Number 86. When entering the Indian car market, in order to withstand the heavy use, Audi had to create a new, louder, and more resilient car horn. Number 87. The tires on the Bugatti Veyron will explode after only 15 minutes at full speed. But that's okay, because the fuel tank will be empty after just 12 minutes. Number 88. Among gifts given to the Pope, these three really stand out. Ferrari Mondial Convertible, Lamborghini Gallardo, and a Ferrari Enzo, the last one ever built.
1: Talk about a Pope-mobile!
0: Number 89. In the mid-70s, Sweden sold 1,000 Volvos to North Korea. Kim Jong's government took delivery of the cars, but never paid for them. Sweden still sends the bill to North Korea twice a year. Number 90. Chevy's biggest small block V8 is larger than the smallest big block V8. Number 91. Porsche 959, an 80s supercar, has a low-speed gear for off-road use. Number 92. Ford Pinto's radio ad had a tagline. Pinto leaves you with that warm feeling. The tagline was removed after it was discovered that Pinto would burst into flames when rear-ended. Pinto leaves you with that warm, warm feeling. Number 93. Renault Aventine. Aventine means ahead of time, which is ironic since the car's launch was delayed because of some engineering problems. Number 94. Lexus had to put a digital rev counter in the LFA because the analog needle couldn't keep up with how fast its V10 engine can rev. Number 95. Mitsubishi UK puts an FQ and then a number of horsepower badge on their Evos. When the Japanese asked what the FQ stands for, they were pleased to hear that it meant fine quality. What it really meant was f***ing quick. Number 96. Bob Marley owned a BMW because the initials matched the name of his reggae band, Bob Marley and the Wailers. Number 97. According to hashtags on Instagram, Chevy Impala is the most tattooed car ever, which makes sense when you think of the ink-loving lowrider community. Number 98. All four tires on an average family saloon are only touching around 100 square inches of the road, or around as much as your 2 feet placed next to each other. Number 99. Only 6% of all cars sold in Japan are not made in Japan. Number 100. We all think that Alfa Romeo's GTV6 is pretty, but Giorgetto Giugiaro, its designer, doesn't agree. Giugiaro was so angry about the changes made to his original design that he took legal action to stop Alfa Romeo from ever using his name in relation to the car. And finally, number 101. The Grand Tour show was almost called Nigel because the show needed a name, and Nigel is a name. Something tells me this is Jeremy's idea.
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0: car? If so, consider yourself pretty lucky. For about one-third of the population, looking at a book while moving along in a car, or boat, or train, or plane, quickly makes them sick to their stomach. But why do we get motion sickness in the first place? Well, believe it or not, scientists aren't exactly sure. The most common theory has to do with mismatched sensory signals. When you travel in a car, your body's getting two very different messages. Your eyes are seeing the inside of the vehicle, which doesn't seem to be moving. Meanwhile, your ear is actually telling your brain that you're accelerating. Wait, your ear? Yeah, your ear actually has another important function besides hearing. In its innermost part lies a group of structures known as the vestibular system, which gives us our sense of balance and movement. Inside, there are three semicircular tubules that can sense rotation, one for each dimension of space. And there are also two hair-lined sacs that are filled with fluid. So when you move, the fluid shifts and tickles the hairs, telling your brain whether you're moving horizontally or vertically. With all these combined, your body can sense which direction you're moving in,
1: how much you've accelerated,
0: even at what angle. So when you're in the car, your vestibular system correctly senses your movement, but your eyes don't see it, especially if they're glued to a book. The opposite can happen too. Say you're sitting in a movie theater and the camera makes a broad, sweeping move. This time, it's your eyes that think you're moving, while your ear knows that you're sitting still. But why does this conflicting information have to make us feel so terrible? Scientists aren't sure about that either, but they think that there's an evolutionary explanation. You see, both fast-moving vehicles and video recordings have only existed in the last couple of centuries, barely a blink in evolutionary time. For most of our history, there just wasn't that much that could cause this kind of sensory mix-up. Except for poisons. And because poisons are not the best thing for survival, our bodies evolved a very direct, but not very pleasant, way to get rid of whatever we might have eaten that was causing the confusion. This theory seems pretty reasonable, but it leaves a lot of things unexplained, like why women are more affected by motion sickness than men, or why passengers get more nauseous than drivers. Another theory suggests that the cause may have more to do with the way some unfamiliar situations make it harder to maintain our natural body posture. Studies have shown that being immersed in water or just changing your stance can greatly reduce the effects of motion sickness. But again, we don't really know what's going on. We all do know some of the more common remedies for car queasiness: looking at the horizon, chewing gum, taking over-the-counter pills. But none of these are totally reliable, nor can they handle really intense motion sickness. And sometimes the stakes are far higher than just not being bored during a long car ride. At NASA, where astronauts are hurtled into space at 17,000 miles per hour, motion sickness is a serious problem. So, in addition to researching the latest space-age technologies, NASA also spends a lot of time trying to figure out how to keep astronauts from vomiting up their carefully prepared space rations. Much like understanding the mysteries of sleep or curing the common cold, motion sickness remains one of those seemingly simple problems that, despite amazing scientific progress, we still know very little about. Perhaps one day the exact cause of motion sickness will be found, and with it, a completely effective way to prevent it. But that day is still on the horizon.
2: Did you know that Volkswagen's best-selling product has nothing to do with cars? Do you know what the FQ on Mitsubishi's Evo FQ400 stands for? Do you know what the largest speeding fine ever was? Hey guys, I'm Stipe, and this is 101 Facts You Didn't Know About Cars. Probably. Number 1. Only 18% of Americans know how to drive a stick shift, and that number is expected to go even lower since just 5% of new cars sold in the U.S. have a manual transmission. So if you don't want to have your car stolen, get a stick! Number 2. The German Autobahn is the only place in the world where you're allowed to drive as fast as you can on public roads. Number 3. Tesla is the world's most valuable car company since July 2020, when a surge in stock prices allowed it to overtake Toyota. Number 4. Almost 96% of a car's lifetime is spent parked. Let's say an average person drives an hour and 40 minutes per day. That means that the car is sitting still for the remaining 22 hours and 20 minutes. That's about 96% of the day. Number 5. American women buy more new cars than men. 62%. Number 6. In Utah, biologists estimated that drivers kill more deer than hunters do. At a particular 22-mile stretch of the road, an average of 6 deer are killed every single mile. Number 7. Porsche Taycan is not the first electric Porsche. It is, in fact, this, an 1898 C2 Phaeton designed by the man himself, Ferdinand Porsche. That's his first car ever. And in a way, this also means that the first Porsche was an electric. Number 8. Whale oil was used in some car transmissions until 1973, when the whales were put on an endangered species list. As a result, the transmission failures rose by 800% in the following 3 years until a viable synthetic replacement entered the market. Number 9. The 1989 Honda Prelude was the first mass production car to have four-wheel steering. Why don't all cars have this? It greatly improves the agility of the car. Number 10. Talking about agility, there's this moose test where you have to quickly change lane and go back again. Not surprisingly, supercars like the Porsche 911 GT3 RS and the McLaren 675 LT are storming through it at 51 miles per hour. But the fastest car ever is the 1999 Citroën Xantia with 53 miles per hour. This is thanks to its hydropneumatic suspension that completely eliminates the body roll and levels the car to the point where you can drive on three wheels only. Number 11. The world's largest speeding fine of $1 million was issued to a Mercedes SLS driver who did 180 miles per hour in a 70 mile per hour zone. This happened in Switzerland, where fines are proportional to the driver's income. Best law ever. Number 12. The Cambodian 500 rail note bill has Nissan Juke and Toyota Camry on the back of it. This is actually not the first time that cars have appeared on Cambodian money. An older version of the same note had some sort of sports car, which many think is the Porsche Cayman, but I'm not sure. By the way, 500 rails is about 12 cents. Number 13. There are currently 1.3 billion cars around the world, one for every five people. San Marino has the largest number per capita, 1.2 cars for each person. Number 14. In Christopher Nolan's Batman film, Bruce Wayne drives a Lamborghini Murcielago. In Spanish, Murcielago means bat. Number 15. A modern car has about 30,000 different parts. How many can you name? Number 16. Ferrari 250 GTO is the only car recognized by the court as a piece of art. It's also a way for Ferrari to legally stop anyone from creating replicas of what are now the most valuable cars in the world. Number 17. Approximately 75% of all Rolls-Royces ever made are still on the road. This is not one of them. Number 18. The word car comes from the Latin carum, which originally meant two-wheeled Celtic war chariot. Number 19. In the United States, a car is stolen every 45 seconds. Most likely, it's a Honda Accord. Number 20. A dashboard was initially a piece of wood attached to a horse-drawn carriage to prevent mud and horseshit from splattering up on the driver. Number 21. Approximately 5 months of a person's life is spent waiting in a car at red lights. Just remember that when you're on your deathbed. Number 22. Over 70 million new cars are made each year, and that number is growing. A third of them are made in China. Number 23. Roger Moore, who drove the Lotus Esprit in James Bond For Your Eyes Only, liked the car so much that he wanted to buy one for himself. Lotus offered him 2% off the recommended retail price. He never bought the car. Number 24. Daniel Craig, who also played James Bond but drove Aston Martins, can take any car from Aston's factory for free for the rest of his life. Now that is how you treat people who do marketing for you. Number 25. In 2008, Lamborghini gave the Italian government the world's fastest police car, a V10 Gallardo. A year later, it was crashed, and crashed thoroughly. Number 26. The cost of traffic congestion in the United States amounts to over $160 billion each year. This includes the wear and tear on vehicles, gas burned while idling, and loss of productivity. Number 27. Chevrolet introduced the first car radio in 1922 with a huge price tag of $200. That's over $3,000 in today's money. Many states actually believe the radio was too distracting and tried to ban it from cars. Number 28. The best-selling car of all time is the Toyota Corolla with over 44 million cars sold. These days, they sell one every 40 seconds. Number 29. Hyundai Tucson offers a special The Walking Dead edition, which contains a zombie survival kit. It's really just the backpack with supplies that will last you for about 72 hours. Sadly, no spiked bat. Number 30. The United States has more cars than any other country in the world, 270 million. But China is expected to have more any moment now. 31. Mr. Alan Swift from Springfield, Massachusetts, drove his 1928 Rolls-Royce Roadster for 82 years. After his death in 2005, the car was donated to a museum. Number 32. Remember the moose test? SUVs will often fail and flip onto their side, but no one expected a small A-Class to do the same. Mercedes recalled the car to address the issue and postponed the launch of the Smart 4.2 for a whole year, just to make sure that they didn't get embarrassed again. Number 33. Early Ford cars had many parts manufactured by the Dodge Brothers Company. Yes, that Dodge. Number 34, yo. 1 horsepower equals to lifting 550 pounds to a height of 1 foot in 1 second. An average horse can achieve up to 15 horsepower while sprinting. Number 35. Carjacking in Johannesburg, South Africa was so rampant that one inventor came up with an anti-theft device that shoots flames from the side of the car. He sold a few hundred of these. The device has never been banned. Number 36. At the turn of the 20th century, 38% of cars were electric, 40% ran on steam, and only 22% were powered by gasoline. Number 37. People who take public transport rather than driving their own cars are on average 5 pounds lighter. Number 38. Louis Chevrolet, the founder of the Chevrolet Car Company, died poor working as a mechanic for the company he started. Number 39. Koenigsegg Trevita has a carbon fiber body infused with diamond dust. Only 3 were made, and at the time they were the most expensive road legal cars ever made, costing a cool $4.8 million. Number 40. When Volvo invented the modern 3-point seatbelt 50 years ago, they made the patent open and free for all car manufacturers to use. Good guy, Volvo. Number 41. Car insurance companies state that the average driver will get into about 3 to 4 accidents during their lifetime. How far along are you? Number 42. Around 65% of the world's population drives on the right side of the road. Doesn't seem that way when you look at a map, but notice the highly populated India, which used to be a British colony. Number 43. Airbags inflate in just 0.03 seconds. A blink of an eye lasts 4 times longer. Number 44. In the mid-1960s, American-made cars were delivered to retail buyers with an average of 24 defects apiece. No wonder more reliable Japanese cars took over. Number 45. By the end of the Model T production life, Ford was churning out a fully assembled car in just 24 seconds. Number 46. The cruise control was invented in 1948 by a blind guy named Ralph Teeter. He hated how his lawyer was driving, always braking, then accelerating. Can't you just hold it at a constant speed, man? Number 47. Half of all new cars sold in Norway are electric or hybrid. Interestingly enough, they are forbidden by law from being marketed as green cars because, according to Norway, all cars harm the planet. Some just do it less.
1: It's true.
2: Number 48. Denmark is one of the most expensive countries in which to buy a new car. The Danish government collects up to 150% tax on new car purchases. Yeah, you won't be seeing any Bugattis with the Danish plates. Number 49. Leonardo da Vinci made a sketch for the first self-propelled carriage back in 1478. In 2004, a replica of his car was built and is now being kept in the Museum of Science and History. At number 50, in Los Angeles, there are more cars than people. Number 51, Shelby Cobra Super Snake is the rarest and most extreme OG Cobra ever. Only 2 were made. Shelby kept one for himself. And the other was bought by none other than Bill Cosby. This guy just keeps on surprising. Number 52. More than 100 million lines of code are used to program the computer system in a Bentley Bentayga. I wonder how many bugs are still in there. Number 53. Each bolt in the Huayra is made of titanium and has a Pagani logo laser etched on it. There are 1,400 of them in total, and together they cost $112,000. Titanium, man. It's strong and it's light, but definitely not cheap. Number 54. Hong Kong has more Rolls Royces per capita than any other country in the world. Number 55. Only one 1983 Corvette exists. This is because Chevrolet had to delay the production of the C4 model until the next year. But there were still 40 or so cars built in 1983 for testing and evaluation purposes only. Of those, only one survived, and this is it. Number 56. Irvin Gordon is the person who has achieved the highest vehicle mileage ever in his 1966 Volvo 1800S. He's driven 3,039,122 miles. This is the equivalent of nearly 120 complete circles around the planet. Number 57. Countach is a swear word, and it roughly translates into "f*** me dead," but in a positive and surprising way.
3: F*** me dead. You're having a good one.
2: Number 58. The British Traffic Police carries teddy bears among their equipment to comfort children after a road accident.
4: Because that's what heroes do.
2: Number 59. 16% of all car owners never wash their cars. Are you one of them? Number 60. Henry Ford made 8 different models, A, B, C, F, K, N, R, and S, before he struck gold with the Model T. Number 61. The world's fastest police car is the 250-mile-per-hour Bugatti Veyron, used by the Dubai police. Number 62. Cars are the most recycled consumer products in the world. 63. Most car horns in the USA beep in the key of F. Here, take a listen. Number 64. Jaguar was called SS before the war, but later they changed it because they didn't want to be associated with the infamous SS Nazi troops. 65. Some supercars generate so much downforce that they could drive in a tunnel upside down. That's in theory, of course. No one is insane enough to try it. Number 66. When Lotus put electric windows in the Elise, all hell broke loose among purists because it added weight. But actually, the new system was lighter. Number 67. Ford Model T is regarded as the first affordable car for the masses, with the original price as low as $260. That's less than $4,000 today. Can you even imagine? Number 68. Volvo was the first car manufacturer to fit 6-figure odometers to its cars, which shows just how reliable they are. Number 69. The Smart Roadster has the same wheelbase as the Porsche 911 997 generation.
5: Number 70!
2: According to a study by BMW in 2010, 80% of the 1 Series owners thought their car was front-wheel drive, simply because most hatchbacks are. Number 71. As reported by the Bugatti CEO, their customers on average own 84 cars, 3 jets, and a yacht, whereas an average Bentley customer has only 8 cars. That's the difference between a millionaire and a billionaire. Number 72. Renault high-performance 2-liter turbo engine is named F4RT. Fart. I think that's hilarious. 73. When cars were first introduced, they were seen as an ecological means of transportation. This was because horses caused so much filth just by crapping all over the streets. Number 74. Carl Benz didn't invent the first car. He was just the first person to patent it. But because he made several identical copies of it, this can be considered as the first production car. Number 75. In 1973, the U.S. government imposed a 55-mile-per-hour speed limit on all highways. It wasn't to save lives, but to save fuel during the oil crisis. Number 76. Volkswagen Beetle was originally called the Type 1, but because of the design, it was nicknamed the Beetle. It was only in 1967 that the name became official. Number 77. The original asking price for the Veyron was a nice round $1 million. Actually, it was a real bargain because it cost $5 million to make one. Number 78. The 1938 Buick Y-Job was the first ever concept car. The sole purpose was to test how the public would react to Buick's new design direction. Number 79. You're going to want to hear this one. Volkswagen's best-selling product is a sausage, not a car. The VW Currywurst was meant to be produced only for the factory cafeteria, but it became so popular that VW started selling them in supermarkets, too. It even has a part number. Number 80. Because the Porsche 959 wasn't crash-tested, it was illegal to drive in the USA. Bad news for Bill Gates, who bought one and then had to wait 13 years for the law to change. Number 81. The first generation Toyota Previa SC is like a supercar among minivans. It's a supercharged mid-engine all-wheel drive 7-seater.
5: Number 82.
2: There is a Tesla Roadster floating in space. It was a publicity stunt by Elon Musk to demonstrate the payload capabilities of the SpaceX Falcon Heavy rocket. Number 83. When Oprah gave free cars to every person in her audience back in 2004, they weren't exactly free. People had to pay around $6,000 in federal and income taxes, which led many to sell their cars right away. Number 84. The Museum of Modern Art in New York had a set of Mazda Miata taillights on exhibit. Number 85. September 3rd, 1976 was the day Sweden turned to right-hand traffic. Many people were caught off guard and were confused for days. So a song, Keep to the Right, Svensson, played on the radio to remind them to change the lanes. Snell.

0: Number 86. When entering the Indian car market, in order to withstand the heavy use, Audi had to create a new, louder, and more resilient car horn. Number 87. The tires on the Bugatti Veyron will explode after only 15 minutes at full speed. But that's okay, because the fuel tank will be empty after just 12 minutes. Number 88. Among gifts given to the Pope, these three really stand out. Ferrari Mondial Convertible, Lamborghini Gallardo, and a Ferrari Enzo, the last one ever built.
1: Talk about a Pope mobile!
0: Number 89. In the mid-70s, Sweden sold 1,000 Volvos to North Korea. Kim Jong's government took delivery of the cars, but never paid for them. Sweden still sends the bill to North Korea twice a year. Number 90. Chevy's biggest small block V8 is larger than the smallest big block V8. Number 91. Porsche 959, an 80s supercar, has a low-speed gear for off-road use. Number 92. Ford Pinto's radio ad had a tagline. Pinto leaves you with that warm feeling. The tagline was removed after it was discovered that Pinto would burst into flames when rear-ended. Pinto leaves you with that warm, warm feeling. Number 93. Renault Aventine. Aventine means ahead of time, which is ironic since the car's launch was delayed because of some engineering problems. Number 94. Lexus had to put a digital rev counter in the LFA because the analog needle couldn't keep up with how fast its V10 engine can rev. Number 95. Mitsubishi UK puts an FQ and then a number of horsepower badge on their Evos. When the Japanese asked what the FQ stands for, they were pleased to hear that it meant fine quality. What it really meant was f***ing quick. Number 96. Bob Marley owned a BMW because the initials matched the name of his reggae band, Bob Marley and the Wailers. Number 97. According to hashtags on Instagram, Chevy Impala is the most tattooed car ever, which makes sense when you think of the ink-loving lowrider community. Number 98. All four tires on an average family saloon are only touching around 100 square inches of the road, or around as much as your 2 feet placed next to each other. Number 99. Only 6% of all cars sold in Japan are not made in Japan. Number 100. We all think that Alfa Romeo's GTV6 is pretty, but Giorgetto Giugiaro, its designer, doesn't agree. Giugiaro was so angry about the changes made to his original design that he took legal action to stop Alfa Romeo from ever using his name in relation to the car. And finally, number 101. The Grand Tour show was almost called Nigel because the show needed a name, and Nigel is a name. Something tells me this is Jeremy's idea.
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the car? If so, consider yourself pretty lucky. For about one-third of the population, looking at a book while moving along in a car, or boat, or train, or plane, quickly makes them sick to their stomach. But why do we get motion sickness in the first place? Well, believe it or not, scientists aren't exactly

0: Sure. The most common theory has to do with mismatched sensory signals. When you travel in a car, your body's getting two very different messages. Your eyes are seeing the inside of the vehicle, which doesn't seem to be moving. Meanwhile, your ear is actually telling your brain that you're accelerating. Wait, your ear? Yeah, your ear actually has another important function besides hearing. In its innermost part lies a group of structures known as the vestibular system, which gives us our sense of balance and movement. Inside, there are three semicircular tubules that can sense rotation, one for each dimension of space. And there are also two hairline sacs that are filled with fluid. So when you move, the fluid shifts and tickles the hairs, telling your brain whether you're moving horizontally or vertically. With all these combined, your body can sense which direction you're moving in,
1: how much you've accelerated,
0: even at what angle. So when you're in the car, your vestibular system correctly senses your movement, but your eyes don't see it, especially if they're glued to a book. The opposite can happen too. Say you're sitting in a movie theater and the camera makes a broad sweeping move. This time, it's your eyes that think you're moving, while your ear knows that you're sitting still. But why does this conflicting information have to make us feel so terrible? Scientists aren't sure about that either, but they think that there's an evolutionary explanation. You see, both fast-moving vehicles and video recordings have only existed in the last couple of centuries, barely a blink in evolutionary time. For most of our history, there just wasn't that much that could cause this kind of sensory mix-up, except for poisons. And because poisons are not the best thing for survival, our bodies evolved a very direct, but not very pleasant, way to get rid of whatever we might have eaten that was causing the confusion. This theory seems pretty reasonable, but it leaves a lot of things unexplained, like why women are more affected by motion sickness than men, or why passengers get more nauseous than drivers. Another theory suggests that the cause may have more to do with the way some unfamiliar situations make it harder to maintain our natural body posture. Studies have shown that being immersed in water or just changing your stance can greatly reduce the effects of motion sickness. But again, we don't really know what's going on. We all do know some of the more common remedies for car queasiness: looking at the horizon, chewing gum, taking over-the-counter pills. But none of these are totally reliable, nor can they handle really intense motion sickness. And sometimes the stakes are far higher than just not being bored during a long car ride. At NASA, where astronauts are hurtled into space at 17,000 miles per hour, motion sickness is a serious problem. So, in addition to researching the latest space-age technologies, NASA also spends a lot of time trying to figure out how to keep astronauts from vomiting up their carefully prepared space rations. Much like understanding the mysteries of sleep or curing the common cold, motion sickness remains one of those seemingly simple problems that, despite amazing scientific progress, we still know very little about. Perhaps one day the exact cause of motion sickness will be found, and with it, a completely effective way to prevent it. But that day is still on the horizon.
2: Did you know that Volkswagen's best-selling product has nothing to do with cars? Do you know what the FQ on Mitsubishi's Evo FQ400 stands for? Do you know what the largest speeding fine ever was? Hey guys, I'm Stipe, and this is 101 Facts You Didn't Know About Cars. Probably. Number 1. Only 18% of Americans know how to drive a stick shift, and that number is expected to go even lower since just 5% of new cars sold in the U.S. have a manual transmission. So if you don't want to have your car stolen, get a stick! Number 2. The German Autobahn is the only place in the world where you're allowed to drive as fast as you can on public roads. Number 3. Tesla is the world's most valuable car company since July 2020, when a surge in stock prices allowed it to overtake Toyota. Number 4. Almost 96% of a car's lifetime is spent parked. Let's say an average person drives an hour and 40 minutes per day. That means that the car is sitting still for the remaining 22 hours and 20 minutes. That's about 96% of the day. Number 5. American women buy more new cars than men. 62%. Number 6. In Utah, biologists estimated that drivers kill more deer than hunters do. At a particular 22-mile stretch of the road, an average of 6 deer are killed every single mile. Number 7. Porsche Taycan is not the first electric Porsche. It is, in fact, this, an 1898 C2 Phaeton designed by the man himself, Ferdinand Porsche. That's his first car ever. And in a way, this also means that the first Porsche was an electric. Number 8. Whale oil was used in some car transmissions until 1973, when the whales were put on an endangered species list. As a result, the transmission failures rose by 800% in the following 3 years, until a viable synthetic replacement entered the market. Number 9. The 1989 Honda Prelude was the first mass-production car to have four-wheel steering. Why don't all cars have this? It greatly improves the agility of the car. Number 10. Talking about agility, there's this moose test where you have to quickly change lane and go back again. Not surprisingly, supercars like the Porsche 911 GT3 RS and the McLaren 675 LT are storming through it at 51 miles per hour. But the fastest car ever is the 1999 Citroën Xantia with 53 miles per hour. This is thanks to its hydropneumatic suspension that completely eliminates the body roll and levels the car to the point where you can drive on three wheels only. Number 11. The world's largest speeding fine of $1 million was issued to a Mercedes SLS driver who did 180 miles per hour in a 70 mile per hour zone. This happened in Switzerland, where fines are proportional to the driver's income. Best law ever. Number 12. The Cambodian 500 rail note bill has Nissan Juke and Toyota Camry on the back of it. This is actually not the first time that cars have appeared on Cambodian money. An older version of the same note had some sort of sports car, which many think is the Porsche Cayman. But I'm not sure. By the way, 500 rails is about 12 cents. Number 13. There are currently 1.3 billion cars around the world, one for every five people. San Marino has the largest number per capita, 1.2 cars for each person. Number 14. In Christopher Nolan's Batman film, Bruce Wayne drives a Lamborghini Murcielago. In Spanish, Murcielago means bat. Number 15. A modern car has about 30,000 different parts. How many can you name? Number 16. Ferrari 250 GTO is the only car recognized by the court as a piece of art. It's also a way for Ferrari to legally stop anyone from creating replicas of what are now the most valuable cars in the world. Number 17. Approximately 75% of all Rolls Royces ever made are still on the road. This is not one of them. Number 18. The word gar comes from the Latin carum, which originally meant two-wheeled Celtic war chariot. Number 19. In the United States, a car is stolen every 45 seconds. And most likely, it's a Honda Accord. Number 20. A dashboard was initially a piece of wood attached to a horse-drawn carriage to prevent mud and horseshit from splattering up on the driver. Number 21. Approximately 5 months of a person's life is spent waiting in a car at red lights. Just remember that when you're on your deathbed. Number 22. Over 70 million new cars are made each year, and that number is growing. A third of them are made in China. Number 23. Roger Moore, who drove the Lotus Esprit in James Bond For Your Eyes Only, liked the car so much that he wanted to buy one for himself. Lotus offered him 2% off the recommended retail price. He never bought the car. Number 24. Daniel Craig, who also played James Bond but drove Aston Martins, can take any car from Aston's factory for free for the rest of his life. Now that is how you treat people who do marketing for you. Number 25. In 2008, Lamborghini gave the Italian government the world's fastest police car, a V10 Gallardo. A year later, it was crashed, and crashed thoroughly. Number 26. The cost of traffic congestion in the United States amounts to over $160 billion each year. This includes the wear and tear on vehicles, gas burned while idling, and loss of productivity. Number 27. Chevrolet introduced the first car radio in 1922 with a huge price tag of $200. That's over $3,000 in today's money. Many states actually believe the radio was too distracting and tried to ban it from cars. Number 28. The best-selling car of all time is the Toyota Corolla with over 44 million cars sold. These days, they sell one every 40 seconds. Number 29. Hyundai Tucson offers a special The Walking Dead Edition, which contains a zombie survival kit. It's really just the backpack with supplies that will last you for about 72 hours. Sadly, no spiked bat. Number 30. The United States has more cars than any other country in the world, 270 million. But China is expected to have more any moment now. 31. Mr. Alan Swift from Springfield, Massachusetts, drove his 1928 Rolls-Royce Roadster for 82 years. After his death in 2005, the car was donated to a museum. Number 32. Remember the Moose test? SUVs will often fail and flip onto their side, but no one expected a small A-Class to do the same. Mercedes recalled the car to address the issue and postponed the launch of the Smart 4.2 for a whole year, just to make sure that they didn't get embarrassed again. Number 33. Early Ford cars had many parts manufactured by the Dodge Brothers Company. Yes, that Dodge. Number 34, yo. 1 horsepower equals to lifting 550 pounds to a height of 1 foot in 1 second. An average horse can achieve up to 15 horsepower while sprinting. Number 35. Carjacking in Johannesburg, South Africa was so rampant that one inventor came up with an anti-theft device that shoots flames from the side of the car. He sold a few hundred of these. The device has never been banned. Number 36. At the turn of the 20th century, 38% of cars were electric, 40% ran on steam, and only 22% were powered by gasoline. Number 37. People who take public transport rather than driving their own cars are on average 5 pounds lighter. Number 38. Louis Chevrolet, the founder of the Chevrolet Car Company, died poor working as a mechanic for the company he started. Number 39. Koenigsegg Trevita has a carbon fiber body infused with diamond dust. Only 3 were made, and at the time they were the most expensive road legal cars ever made, costing a cool $4.8 million. Number 40. When Volvo invented the modern 3-point seatbelt 50 years ago, they made the patent open and free for all car manufacturers to use. Good guy, Volvo. Number 41. Car insurance companies state that the average driver will get into about 3 to 4 accidents during their lifetime. How far along are you? Number 42. Around 65% of the world's population drives on the right side of the road. Doesn't seem that way when you look at a map, but notice the highly populated India, which used to be a British colony. Number 43. Airbags inflate in just 0.03 seconds. A blink of an eye lasts 4 times longer. Number 44. In the mid-1960s, American-made cars were delivered to retail buyers with an average of 24 defects apiece. No wonder more reliable Japanese cars took over. Number 45. By the end of the Model T production life, Ford was churning out a fully assembled car in just 24 seconds. Number 46. The cruise control was invented in 1948 by a blind guy named Ralph Teeter. He hated how his lawyer was driving, always braking, then accelerating. Can't you just hold it at a constant speed, man? Number 47. Half of all new cars sold in Norway are electric or hybrid. Interestingly enough, they are forbidden by law from being marketed as green cars because, according to Norway, all cars harm the planet. Some just do it less.
1: It's true.
2: Number 48. Denmark is one of the most expensive countries in which to buy a new car. The Danish government collects up to 150% tax on new car purchases. Yeah, you won't be seeing any Bugattis with the Danish plates. Number 49. Leonardo da Vinci made a sketch for the first self-propelled carriage back in 1478. In 2004, a replica of his car was built and is now being kept in the Museum of Science and History. At number 50, in Los Angeles, there are more cars than people. Number 51, Shelby Cobra Super Snake is the rarest and most extreme OG Cobra ever. Only 2 were made. Shelby kept one for himself, and the other was bought by none other than Bill Cosby. This guy just keeps on surprising. Number 52. More than 100 million lines of code are used to program the computer system in a Bentley Bentayga. I wonder how many bugs are still in there. Number 53. Each bolt in the Huayra is made of titanium and has a Pagani logo laser etched on it. There are 1,400 of them in total, and together they cost $112,000. Titanium, man, it's strong and it's light, but definitely not cheap. Number 54. Hong Kong has more Rolls Royces per capita than any other country in the world. Number 55. Only one 1983 Corvette exists. This is because Chevrolet had to delay the production of the C4 model until the next year. But there were still 40 or so cars built in 1983 for testing and evaluation purposes only. Of those, only one survived, and this is it. Number 56. Irvin Gordon is the person who has achieved the highest vehicle mileage ever in his 1966 Volvo 1800S. He's driven 3,039,122 miles. This is the equivalent of nearly 120 complete circles around the planet. Number 57. Countach is a swear word, and it roughly translates into "f*** me dead," but in a positive and surprising way.
1: F*** me dead. You're having a good one.
2: Number 58. The British Traffic Police carries teddy bears among their equipment to comfort children after a road accident.
3: Because that's what heroes do.
2: Number 59. 16% of all car owners never wash their cars. Are you one of them? Number 60. Henry Ford made 8 different models, A, B, C, F, K, N, R, and S, before he struck gold with the Model T. Number 61. The world's fastest police car is the 250-mile-per-hour Bugatti Veyron, used by the Dubai police. Number 62. Cars are the most recycled consumer products in the world. 63. Most car horns in the USA beep in the key of F. Here, take a listen. Number 64. Jaguar was called SS before the war, but later they changed it because they didn't want to be associated with the infamous SS Nazi troops. 65. Some supercars generate so much downforce that they could drive in a tunnel upside down. That's in theory, of course. No one is insane enough to try it. Number 66. When Lotus put electric windows in the Elise, all hell broke loose among purists because it added weight. But actually, the new system was lighter. Number 67. Ford Model T is regarded as the first affordable car for the masses, with the original price as low as $260. That's less than $4,000 today. Can you even imagine? Number 68. Volvo was the first car manufacturer to fit 6-figure odometers to its cars, which shows just how reliable they are. Number 69. The Smart Roadster has the same wheelbase as the Porsche 911 997 generation.
4: Number 70!
2: According to a study by BMW in 2010, 80% of the 1 Series owners thought their car was front-wheel drive, simply because most hatchbacks are. Number 71. As reported by the Bugatti CEO, their customers on average own 84 cars, 3 jets, and a yacht, whereas an average Bentley customer has only 8 cars. That's the difference between a millionaire and a billionaire. Number 72. Renault high-performance 2-liter turbo engine is named F4RT. Fart. I think that's hilarious. 73. When cars were first introduced, they were seen as an ecological means of transportation. This was because horses caused so much filth just by crapping all over the streets. Number 74. Carl Benz didn't invent the first car. He was just the first person to patent it. But because he made several identical copies of it, this can be considered as the first production car. Number 75. In 1973, the U.S. government imposed a 55-mile-per-hour speed limit on all highways. It wasn't to save lives, but to save fuel during the oil crisis. Number 76. Volkswagen Beetle was originally called the Type 1, but because of the design, it was nicknamed the Beetle. It was only in 1967 that the name became official. Number 77. The original asking price for the Veyron was a nice round $1 million. Actually, it was a real bargain because it cost $5 million to make one. Number 78. The 1938 Buick Y-Job was the first ever concept car. The sole purpose was to test how the public would react to Buick's new design direction. Number 79. You're going to want to hear this one. Volkswagen's best-selling product is a sausage, not a car. The VW Currywurst was meant to be produced only for the factory cafeteria, but it became so popular that VW started selling them in supermarkets, too. It even has a part number. Number 80. Because the Porsche 959 wasn't crash-tested, it was illegal to drive in the USA. Bad news for Bill Gates, who bought one and then had to wait 13 years for the law to change. Number 81. The first-generation Toyota Previa SC is like a supercar among minivans. It's a supercharged, mid-engine, all-wheel drive, 7-seater.
5: Number 82.
2: There is a Tesla Roadster floating in space. It was a publicity stunt by Elon Musk to demonstrate the payload capabilities of the SpaceX Falcon Heavy rocket. Number 83. When Oprah gave free cars to every person in her audience back in 2004, they weren't exactly free. People had to pay around $6,000 in federal and income taxes, which led many to sell their cars right away. Number 84. The Museum of Modern Art in New York had a set of Mazda Miata taillights on exhibit. Number 85. September 3rd, 1976 was the day Sweden turned to right-hand traffic. Many people were caught off guard and were confused for days. So a song, Keep to the Right, Svensson, played on the radio to remind them to change the lanes.
5: Snälla

0: Number 86. When entering the Indian car market, in order to withstand the heavy use, Audi had to create a new, louder, and more resilient car horn. Number 87. The tires on the Bugatti Veyron will explode after only 15 minutes at full speed. But that's okay, because the fuel tank will be empty after just 12 minutes. Number 88. Among gifts given to the Pope, these three really stand out. Ferrari Mondiale Convertible, Lamborghini Gallardo, and a Ferrari Enzo, the last one ever built.
1: Talk about a Pope-mobile!
0: Number 89. In the mid-70s, Sweden sold 1,000 Volvos to North Korea. Kim Jong's government took delivery of the cars, but never paid for them. Sweden still sends the bill to North Korea twice a year. Number 90. Chevy's biggest small block V8 is larger than the smallest big block V8. Number 91. Porsche 959, an 80s supercar, has a low-speed gear for off-road use. Number 92. Ford Pinto's radio ad had a tagline. Pinto leaves you with that warm feeling. The tagline was removed after it was discovered that Pinto would burst into flames when rear-ended. Pinto leaves you with that warm, warm feeling. Number 93. Renault Aventine. Aventine means ahead of time, which is ironic since the car's launch was delayed because of some engineering problems. Number 94. Lexus had to put a digital rev counter in the LFA because the analog needle couldn't keep up with how fast its V10 engine can rev. Number 95. Mitsubishi UK puts an FQ and then a number of horsepower badge on their Evos. When the Japanese asked what the FQ stands for, they were pleased to hear that it meant fine quality. What it really meant was f***ing quick. Number 96. Bob Marley owned a BMW because the initials matched the name of his reggae band, Bob Marley and the Wailers. Number 97. According to hashtags on Instagram, Chevy Impala is the most tattooed car ever, which makes sense when you think of the ink-loving lowrider community. Number 98. All four tires on an average family saloon are only touching around 100 square inches of the road, or around as much as your 2 feet placed next to each other. Number 99. Only 6% of all cars sold in Japan are not made in Japan. Number 100. We all think that Alfa Romeo's GTV6 is pretty, but Giorgetto Giugiaro, its designer, doesn't agree. Giugiaro was so angry about the changes made to his original design that he took legal action to stop Alfa Romeo from ever using his name in relation to the car. And finally, number 101. The Grand Tour show was almost called Nigel because the show needed a name, and Nigel is a name. Something tells me this is Jeremy's idea.
2: Jeff.

Cause you see, I love you so much. I don't wanna watch you leave me, babe. And another thing is, I just don't wanna be free, no, babe. Now listen, I was just sitting here thinking, yeah, about your sweet kiss.

tình yêu. Was thinking about your sweet kiss and your when I looked down in the glass that I held to my lips, I was looking in the glass and I

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0: How to escape from a sinking car. In order to survive in an extreme situation, you'd better make sure you know what to do in advance. After all, when it's crunch time, you might only have seconds to act. There are two very important steps in this unfortunate situation. As soon as the car makes contact with the water, unfasten your seatbelt and roll down the window as fast as you can. Once you've done that, immediately vacate the car through the open window before the vehicle becomes submerged. And that's basically it if there are no unexpected problems. Remember that you'll only have about a minute to complete these two steps before the car sinks completely underwater. Do not waste time trying to open the door. It simply will not budge because of the force of the water pressing on it from the outside. Memorize the sequence. Unfasten the seatbelt, lower the window, climb out of the car. It's your only chance of survival. A crank window will give you the best means of escape. But here's a promising fact. According to test results, a car's electronics continue to function for at least 10 minutes after it becomes submerged. So, if you have power windows, you can still get out. Now, let's look at some possible hiccups you might encounter. If you can't get the window to roll down, break it. The quicker you react, the better. Don't even try breaking the windshield. It's made of extra-strong, crash-resistant triplex safety glass. There are actually tons of online shops that offer special car window breaking tools at affordable prices, so just look it up on the internet, buy one, and keep it in your car. Another option is to use some heavy object with a pointed tip like a hammer, wrench, or heavy screwdriver. If you don't have any of these, you can use a stiletto heel or simply your elbow. If your car seats have removable headrests, you can also use the metal prongs at the end of those. Aim your blows at the corners of the window where the glass is weaker. If there are children in the car, make sure to shove them out ahead of yourself. In fact, experts recommend the following plan of action. First, unbuckle your seatbelt and lower your window. Only after your window is open should you help your children. In the case of just one child, unfasten their seatbelt and push them out ahead of you. If there are several children, help them from oldest to youngest. Once you've gotten your kids out, leave the car yourself. Older children are first since they can potentially help the younger ones. That way, everybody gets out safely. If you absolutely can't get out through the window, wait until the car fills completely with water and then open the door. It seems like the craziest and scariest thing ever, but it works. Waiting for some time will allow the pressure inside and outside the car to equalize. Experts recommend keeping a firm grip on the door handle while the water fills the inside. When the inside and outside pressures equal out, take a deep breath of the last bit of air, open the door, and swim out. Remember that the door will not open easily. You may have to push it with your feet, so be ready for that. Follow the air bubbles to find your way to the surface. When you've successfully gotten out of your car, you can easily become disoriented underwater. This is because the water around the sinking car gets murky and clouded. It could also simply be due to pure fear and panic. To find your way out, swim in the same direction as the rising air bubbles. They will lead you to the surface. Now, let's go through the two-step survival plan once again. As soon as the car hits the water, unfasten your seatbelt, roll down or break the window, and get out as quickly as you can. Let's hope that you'll never actually have to put the knowledge to use, but it's always better to be safe than sorry, isn't it?
1: Imagine an entire network of flying cars zooming around at 2,000 meters above our congested city streets. Your morning commute would be a lot different up there. You could travel at higher speeds, and you could reach almost any remote destination. But what kind of laws would we have to put in place to control the skies? How could we enforce those laws? And how would we deal with the danger of car crashes in the sky? This is What If, And here's what would happen if we had flying cars. The idea of flying cars has been around for almost as long as the car has. And with most people imagining that the future will include some form of flying vehicle, we seem to have accepted that flying cars will eventually become reality. But do we need them? The companies that are currently producing them would say yes, obviously, because they'd be much more environmentally friendly than our current gas-guzzling automobiles. But other scientists say that we'd just be replacing one environmental catastrophe with another. Now, before we get too carried away with the environmental impacts of flying cars, let's figure out if it's even possible to fill our skies with them. Several companies have already produced working models, so we know that it's physically possible. But making them a regular part of our society would be much more complicated. For starters, there's the question of who'd be driving them. Would it be us, or some kind of artificial intelligence? According to Aviation Safety magazine, human error is the cause of 90% of non-commercial plane accidents. This is one of the reasons why many experts think that flying cars would need to be autonomous. In other words, humans would not drive them. Studies also show that accidents are much more likely when humans are behind the wheel of the ordinary cars we have now. And remember that up in the air, accidents would be a lot more destructive. Not only would there be high-speed collisions, but there would be the collateral damage of the wrecks falling to the ground or crashing into surrounding buildings. Everyday normal car issues that we experience on the ground would also be a lot more problematic in the air. If your engine breaks down or you happen to run out of gas completely, you can still pull over to the side of the road. You just have to plummet for 2,000 meters before you crash there. Bad weather would also become a much bigger problem on your airborne journeys, as conditions like strong winds could throw your flying car off course and possibly into a tailspin. Maybe there would have to be rules in place for when a flying vehicle could and could not be used because of Mother Nature. And we'd need police up there to enforce those rules, along with other laws regarding speed and allowed elevation heights. But how would a cop pull someone over in midair? Okay, so clearly there would be a lot of work to do to integrate flying cars into our society, but it'd all be for the good of the environment, right? It is estimated that an electric flying vehicle could be 35% more energy efficient over a 100-kilometer trip when compared to a gas-powered car. But as impressive as this is, it doesn't top what an electric vehicle is currently capable of achieving. On top of that, although we'd be eliminating the problematic gasolines needed for conventional cars, mining the natural elements required for our flying cars' rechargeable batteries would be just about as bad. So maybe flying cars will never be convenient enough for the average commuter to rely on, but that doesn't mean we should stop exploring the technology. Maybe the ideas behind flying cars could lead to bigger and better advancements down the road. But that's a topic for another What If.

My name is Charles William Miller, Carlos Guillermo Millar. I was born in the United States, in a city called Olathe, Kansas. Could beat instruments, flute, clarinet. You know, keyboards, I don't say I play them, but I do play them. Guitars, musical instruments.

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Learn faster, learn better.

How to escape from a sinking car. In order to survive in an extreme situation, you'd better make sure you know what to do in advance. After all, when it's crunch time, you might only have seconds to act. There are two very important steps in this unfortunate situation. As soon as the car makes contact with the water, unfasten your seatbelt and roll down the window as fast as you can. Once you've done that, immediately vacate the car through the open window before the vehicle becomes submerged. And that's basically it if there are no unexpected problems. Remember that you'll only have about a minute to complete these two steps before the car sinks completely underwater. Do not

0: waste time trying to open the door. It simply will not budge because of the force of the water pressing on it from the outside. Memorize the sequence. Unfasten the seatbelt, lower the window, climb out of the car. It's your only chance of survival. A crank window will give you the best means of escape. But here's a promising fact. According to test results, a car's electronics continue to function for at least 10 minutes after it becomes submerged. So, if you have power windows, you can still get out. Now, let's look at some possible hiccups you might encounter. If you can't get the window to roll down, break it. The quicker you react, the better. Don't even try breaking the windshield. It's made of extra-strong, crash-resistant triplex safety glass. There are actually tons of online shops that offer special car window breaking tools at affordable prices. So just look it up on the internet, buy one, and keep it in your car. Another option is to use some heavy object with a pointed tip like a hammer, wrench, or heavy screwdriver. If you don't have any of these, you can use a stiletto heel or simply your elbow. If your car seats have removable headrests, you can also use the metal prongs at the end of those. Aim your blows at the corners of the window where the glass is weaker. If there are children in the car, make sure to shove them out ahead of yourself. In fact, experts recommend the following plan of action. First, unbuckle your seatbelt and lower your window. Only after your window is open should you help your children. In the case of just one child, unfasten their seatbelt and push them out ahead of you. If there are several children, help them from oldest to youngest. Once you've gotten your kids out, leave the car yourself. Older children are first since they can potentially help the younger ones. That way, everybody gets out safely. If you absolutely can't get out through the window, wait until the car fills completely with water and then open the door. It seems like the craziest and scariest thing ever, but it works. Waiting for some time will allow the pressure inside and outside the car to equalize. Experts recommend keeping a firm grip on the door handle while the water fills the inside. When the inside and outside pressures equal out, take a deep breath of the last bit of air, open the door, and swim out. Remember that the door will not open easily. You may have to push it with your feet, so be ready for that. Follow the air bubbles to find your way to the surface. When you've successfully gotten out of your car, you can easily become disoriented underwater. This is because the water around the sinking car gets murky and clouded. It could also simply be due to pure fear and panic. To find your way out, swim in the same direction as the rising air bubbles. They will lead you to the surface. Now, let's go through the two-step survival plan once again. As soon as the car hits the water, unfasten your seatbelt, roll down or break the window, and get out as quickly as you can. Let's hope that you'll never actually have to put the knowledge to use, but it's always better to be safe than sorry, isn't it?
1: Imagine an entire network of flying cars zooming around at 2,000 meters above our congested city streets. Your morning commute would be a lot different up there. You could travel at higher speeds, and you could reach almost any remote destination. But what kind of laws would we have to put in place to control the skies? How could we enforce those laws? And how would we deal with the danger of car crashes in the sky? This is What If, and here's what would happen if we had flying cars. The idea of flying cars has been around for almost as long as the car has. And with most people imagining that the future will include some form of flying vehicle, we seem to have accepted that flying cars will eventually become reality. But do we need them? The companies that are currently producing them would say yes, obviously because they'd be much more environmentally friendly than our current gas-guzzling automobiles. But other scientists say that we'd just be replacing one environmental catastrophe with another. Now, before we get too carried away with the environmental impacts of flying cars, Let's figure out if it's even possible to fill our skies with them. Several companies have already produced working models, so we know that it's physically possible. But making them a regular part of our society would be much more complicated. For starters, there's the question of who'd be driving them. Would it be us, or some kind of artificial intelligence? According to Aviation Safety magazine, human error is the cause of 90% of non-commercial plane accidents. This is one of the reasons why many experts think that flying cars would need to be autonomous. In other words, humans would not drive them. Studies also show that accidents are much more likely when humans are behind the wheel of the ordinary cars we have now. And remember that up in the air, accidents would be a lot more destructive. Not only would there be high-speed collisions, but there would be the collateral damage of the wrecks falling to the ground or crashing into surrounding buildings. Everyday normal car issues that we experience on the ground would also be a lot more problematic in the air. If your engine breaks down or you happen to run out of gas completely, you can still pull over to the side of the road. You just have to plummet for 2,000 meters before you crash there. Bad weather would also become a much bigger problem on your airborne journeys, as conditions like strong winds could throw your flying car off course and possibly into a tailspin. Maybe there would have to be rules in place for when a flying vehicle could and could not be used because of Mother Nature. And we'd need police up there to enforce those rules, along with other laws regarding speed and allowed elevation heights. But how would a cop pull someone over in midair? Okay, so clearly there would be a lot of work to do to integrate flying cars into our society, but it'd all be for the good of the environment, right? It is estimated that an electric flying vehicle could be 35% more energy efficient over a 100-kilometer trip when compared to a gas-powered car. But as impressive as this is, it doesn't top what an electric vehicle is currently capable of achieving. On top of that, although we'd be eliminating the problematic gasolines needed for conventional cars, mining the natural elements required for our flying car's rechargeable batteries would be just about as bad. So maybe flying cars will never be convenient enough for the average commuter to rely on, but that doesn't mean we should stop exploring the technology. Maybe the ideas behind flying cars could lead to bigger and better advancements down the road. But that's a topic for another What If.

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Learn faster, learn better.

How to escape from a sinking car. In order to survive in an extreme situation, you'd better make sure you know what to do in advance. After all, when it's crunch time, you might only have seconds to act. There are two very important steps in this unfortunate situation. As soon as the car makes contact with the water, unfasten your seatbelt and roll down the window as fast as you can. Once you've done that, immediately vacate the car through the open window before the vehicle becomes submerged. And that's basically it if there are no unexpected problems. Remember that you'll only have about a minute to complete these two steps before the car sinks completely underwater. Do not waste time trying to open the door. It simply will not budge because of the force of the water pressing on it from the outside. Memorize the sequence. Unfasten the seatbelt, lower the window, climb out of the car. It's your only chance of survival. A crank window will give you the best means of escape. But here's a promising fact. According to test results, a car's electronics continue to function for at least 10 minutes after it becomes submerged. So, if you have power windows, you can still get out. Now, let's look at some possible hiccups you might encounter. If you can't get the window to roll down, break it. The quicker you react, the better. Don't even try breaking the windshield. It's made of extra-strong, crash-resistant triplex safety glass. There are actually tons of online shops that offer special car window breaking tools at affordable prices. So just look it up on the internet, buy one, and keep it in your car. Another option is to use some heavy object with a pointed tip like a hammer, wrench, or heavy screwdriver. If you don't have any of these, you can use a stiletto heel or simply your elbow. If your car seats have removable headrests, you can also use the metal prongs at the end of those. Aim your blows at the corners of the window where the glass is weaker. If there are children in the car, make sure to shove them out ahead of yourself. In fact, experts recommend the following plan of action. First, unbuckle your seatbelt and lower your window. Only after your window is open should you help your children. In the case of just one child, unfasten their seatbelt and push

0: them out ahead of you. If there are several children, help them from oldest to youngest. Once you've gotten your kids out, leave the car yourself. Older children are first since they can potentially help the younger ones. That way, everybody gets out safely. If you absolutely can't get out through the window, wait until the car fills completely with water and then open the door. It seems like the craziest and scariest thing ever, but it works. Waiting for some time will allow the pressure inside and outside the car to equalize. Experts recommend keeping a firm grip on the door handle while the water fills the inside. When the inside and outside pressures equal out, take a deep breath of the last bit of air, open the door, and swim out. Remember that the door will not open easily. You may have to push it with your feet, so be ready for that. Follow the air bubbles to find your way to the surface. When you've successfully gotten out of your car, you can easily become disoriented underwater. This is because the water around the sinking car gets murky and clouded. It could also simply be due to pure fear and panic. To find your way out, swim in the same direction as the rising air bubbles. They will lead you to the surface. Now, let's go through the two-step survival plan once again. As soon as the car hits the water, unfasten your seatbelt, roll down or break the window, and get out as quickly as you can. Let's hope that you'll never actually have to put the knowledge to use, but it's always better to be safe than sorry, isn't it?
1: Imagine an entire network of flying cars zooming around at 2,000 meters above our congested city streets. Your morning commute would be a lot different up there. You could travel at higher speeds, and you could reach almost any remote destination. But what kind of laws would we have to put in place to control the skies? How could we enforce those laws? And how would we deal with the danger of car crashes in the sky? This is What If, and here's what would happen if we had flying cars. The idea of flying cars has been around for almost as long as the car has. And with most people imagining that the future will include some form of flying vehicle, we seem to have accepted that flying cars will eventually become reality. But do we need them? The companies that are currently producing them would say yes, obviously because they'd be much more environmentally friendly than our current gas-guzzling automobiles. But other scientists say that we'd just be replacing one environmental catastrophe with another. Now, before we get too carried away with the environmental impacts of flying cars, let's figure out if it's even possible to fill our skies with them. Several companies have already produced working models, so we know that it's physically possible. But making them a regular part of our society would be much more complicated. For starters, there's the question of who'd be driving them. Would it be us, or some kind of artificial intelligence? According to Aviation Safety magazine, human error is the cause of 90% of non-commercial plane accidents. This is one of the reasons why many experts think that flying cars would need to be autonomous. In other words, humans would not drive them. Studies also show that accidents are much more likely when humans are behind the wheel of the ordinary cars we have now. And remember that up in the air, accidents would be a lot more destructive. Not only would there be high-speed collisions, but there would be the collateral damage of the wrecks falling to the ground or crashing into surrounding buildings. Everyday normal car issues that we experience on the ground would also be a lot more problematic in the air. If your engine breaks down or you happen to run out of gas completely, you can still pull over to the side of the road. You just have to plummet for 2,000 meters before you crash there. Bad weather would also become a much bigger problem on your airborne journeys, as conditions like strong winds could throw your flying car off course and possibly into a tailspin. Maybe there would have to be rules in place for when a flying vehicle could and could not be used because of Mother Nature. And we'd need police up there to enforce those rules, along with other laws regarding speed and allowed elevation heights. But how would a cop pull someone over in midair? Okay, so clearly there would be a lot of work to do to integrate flying cars into our society, but it'd all be for the good of the environment, right? It is estimated that an electric flying vehicle could be 35% more energy efficient over a 100-kilometer trip when compared to a gas-powered car. But as impressive as this is, it doesn't top what an electric vehicle is currently capable of achieving. On top of that, although we'd be eliminating the problematic gasolines needed for conventional cars, mining the natural elements required for our flying cars' rechargeable batteries would be just about as bad. So maybe flying cars will never be convenient enough for the average commuter to rely on, but that doesn't mean we should stop exploring the technology. Maybe the ideas behind flying cars could lead to bigger and better advancements down the road. But that's a topic for another What If.

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0: We work as we do because, of course, we need to. Because nothing is cheap. Because the bills are incessant. Because of all the good and wise and sensible reasons that we've been highly aware of since mid-adolescence at least. But that is too neat, and we know it deep down. We know that there is also, alongside this, something a bit more complicated that we use the idea of necessity to avoid. We work so hard because we are in terror of stillness. Because being scared of the world offers the most respectable distraction from a dread of our own minds. Because we have no idea how to let anyone know us outside of our achievements. Because it seems inconceivable that we have any value beyond what we do. Because we were schooled early on in the art of being terrified, and we are still too young to question our elders. Because we use the noise from without to drown the murmurs from within. Because we can't read poetry, for we despise anything that doesn't have a charted purpose or goal and that therefore threatens to collide us with the unexpected. Because we don't allow ourselves to be acquainted with the night. Because if we started with the questions, we have no idea where we might have to go and what might need to be discarded. Because we are in flight from untenable sadness and regret. Because we haven't got too many or even any real friends. Because few people ever just held us quietly. Because we have no idea what to do with ourselves other than run. Because we find peace so much harder than war. And because the real work might lie elsewhere.
1: When we think about dangerous jobs, what comes to mind are firefighters and police officers. But I'll tell you about other unexpectedly dangerous professions out there. The first profession truly deserves a reward for selflessness. These people are sewage divers, and it's a very important but also dangerous job. Towns and cities have extremely complicated sewage systems, and even a little blockage can cause all waste to flow back into the streets and homes. So, sewage systems are very closely monitored, and sewage divers are the very people who are responsible for dealing with blockages as fast as possible to prevent disastrous consequences. Sewage divers wear a dry suit and special boots. They have to stay in the water full of all kinds of waste, bacteria, and other nasty stuff. A sewage diver gets to the blockage and removes it. Since the water is contaminated, any cut, even the smallest one, can cause an infection. So, these specialists must be very careful. This job can be so tremendously dangerous that it's even banned in many countries. A storm chaser is a very cool name for a profession which is also very dangerous. These people conduct meteorological research right in the field, reporting storms, tornadoes, tsunamis, and other extreme weather conditions. They collect information on weather patterns. These patterns are later studied, which helps make better forecasts and reduce damage. These specialists take photos and videos of storms to see how they form and learn more about them. Power line workers are people who are responsible for installing and maintaining electric power lines, and it's one of the most dangerous jobs in the world. There are two factors contributing to it, heights and high voltage electricity. One of the most dangerous aspects of a line worker's job is power recovery after a storm. The next profession is a sulfur miner. Sulfur is a pale yellow, odorless chemical element. It's used in agriculture to control pests and fungus, as well as in the production of matches and fireworks. Sulfur is often used in medicine too. So, some people's job is to mine it. Sulfur is typically found in volcanic regions. That's why volcanoes are the main workplace of sulfur miners. They break off sulfur from the crater floor, crumble it into smaller pieces, collect them, and then carry the substance to a nearby town. Not only is it hard work in itself, but it's also dangerous. The fumes and gases that are produced in the process can cause respiratory and dental problems. Also, some miners are located inside active volcanoes, and a sudden eruption is another potential danger. Mining is a dangerous job overall, and I'll tell you about another kind, limestone mining. Limestone is a material that's widely used in road and building construction. so you can imagine the demand for it. By the way, even the Great Pyramids of Giza were made from this material, so people have been using it for thousands of years. Limestone mining isn't an easy job. The process creates clouds of dust, and breathing this dust in isn't healthy. Also, the dust rises in the air, which is very dangerous, considering that people use sharp tools to break limestone rocks. You probably wouldn't think so, but trash and recycling collectors are doing one of the most dangerous jobs too. One collector has shared that even if you do the same job every day for years, you can't let your guard down. They have to be especially careful when they get out of the truck and go to the trash can. There's a cable that raises the container, and a mistake can break it and cause accidents. The next dangerous job is that of an underwater welder. Dry welding or welding on the shore is usually simpler since there's no pressure and the welding process can be controlled better. That's why it's the preferable type of welding. But sometimes, performing it can be too expensive. Say something that should be fixed in a ship's hull is located underwater. To perform dry welding, the ship will have to be pulled out, and it's a lot of money and trouble. So underwater welding it is. There are two types of underwater welding: dry welding and wet welding. In dry welding, they use a hyperbaric chamber, which they seal around the spot that needs to be welded. The chamber gets filled with gas to get rid of all the water inside and prevent more water from pouring in. Then, the process is performed, almost as if it wasn't going on underwater. But sometimes the chamber isn't available, or the welding should be done immediately. In these instances, wet welding is performed. Pure water doesn't conduct electricity, but most kinds of water, tap water, rainwater, and of course, seawater, contain numerous minerals and impurities, and those make water a great conductor of electricity. To make this process safer, gaseous bubbles are released around an electric arc. They shield the weld and protect the diver by ensuring that electricity isn't conducted through the water. The problem with the bubbles, though, is that they obscure the welding area, so it's harder to see and perform this process. Deep sea fishing is also on the list. Not all fish swim close to the shore or in shallow waters. Tuna, swordfish, and marlin are just a few of the species that swim deep underwater. Deep sea fishing is everything 100 feet underwater and deeper. It also happens far away from the shore. Such a big distance is one of the reasons why deep sea fishing is dangerous. In case of an accident, you're too far away from any professional medical help. Also, fish that swim in the deep sea are larger, faster, and stronger. So that kind of fishing is way more dangerous than shallow fishing. The open sea is also way more unpredictable than the sea close to the shore. So that's another factor. Now, let's talk about logging. Logging workers provide raw materials for different industries. It's a very demanding and dangerous job. In the early days, people took down trees manually. These days, they use machinery, but it doesn't make their job any less dangerous. Trees still fall, and now there are also sharp chainsaws that are constantly working. Also, people are outside at all times, and they have to be alert, checking their surroundings for all possible hazards. And danger can come from anywhere. Another dangerous profession is, of course, construction workers. They have to deal with great heights, ladders, machinery, and heavy weights. So, construction workers should never let their guard down at work, too. Roofers are people who install roofs and repair and maintain them. They also use such materials as metal and asphalt to make roofs waterproof. They're at risk, too, since they spend their days at big heights. By the way, there are also professional roof cleaners. The roof should be taken care of every once in a while. It needs to be cleaned from moss and fungus, and there are people who will do it for you. There are also industrial alpinists. They're people who climb buildings, reaching where regular people can't reach. They take care of buildings' facades, cleaning and painting them, and even making them waterproof. They also do other kinds of required maintenance to protect buildings from gases, industrial dust, and other damaging factors. Farmers risk their lives every day, too. Farming is way more than milking cows and watering plants. It also means working with heavy machinery and chemicals. Tractors are quite challenging to maneuver, and they can easily roll over. Farm equipment is also dangerous because it's often very sharp. Farmers use a lot of chemicals to protect crops and keep machinery clean. Chemicals often spread over large areas, making the air around toxic. There are even more potentially dangerous things, but let's finish it with animals. Cows and horses are big, heavy, and can act unpredictably, so it's another potential threat.

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0: We work as we do because, of course, we need to. Because nothing is cheap. Because the bills are incessant. Because of all the good and wise and sensible reasons that we've been highly aware of since mid-adolescence at least. But that is too neat, and we know it deep down. We know that there is also, alongside this, something a bit more complicated that we use the idea of necessity to avoid. We work so hard because we are in terror of stillness. Because being scared of the world offers the most respectable distraction from a dread of our own minds. Because we have no idea how to let anyone know us outside of our achievements. Because it seems inconceivable that we have any value beyond what we do. Because we were schooled early on in the art of being terrified, and we are still too young to question our elders. Because we use the noise from without to drown the murmurs from within. Because we can't read poetry, for we despise anything that doesn't have a charted purpose or goal, and that therefore threatens to collide us with the unexpected. Because we don't allow ourselves to be acquainted with the night. Because if we started with the questions, we have no idea where we might have to go and what might need to be discarded. Because we are in flight from untenable sadness and regret. Because we haven't got too many or even any real friends. Because few people ever just held us quietly. Because we have no idea what to do with ourselves other than run. Because we find peace so much harder than war. And because the real work might lie elsewhere.
1: When we think about dangerous jobs, what comes to mind are firefighters and police officers. But I'll tell you about other unexpectedly dangerous professions out there. The first profession truly deserves a reward for selflessness. These people are sewage divers, and it's a very important but also dangerous job. Towns and cities have extremely complicated sewage

sewage systems, and even a little blockage can cause all waste to flow back into the streets and homes. So, sewage systems are very closely monitored, and sewage divers are the very people who are responsible for dealing with blockages as fast as possible to prevent disastrous consequences. Sewage divers wear a dry suit and special boots. They have to stay in the water full of all kinds of waste, bacteria, and other nasty stuff. A sewage diver gets to the blockage and removes it. Since the water is contaminated, any cut, even the smallest one, can cause an infection. So, these specialists must be very careful. This job can be so tremendously dangerous that it's even banned in many countries. A storm chaser is a very cool name for a profession which is also very dangerous. These people conduct meteorological research right in the field, reporting storms, tornadoes, tsunamis, and other extreme weather conditions. They collect information on weather patterns. These patterns are later studied, which helps make better forecasts and reduce damage. These specialists take photos and videos of storms to see how they form and learn more about them. Power line workers are people who are responsible for installing and maintaining electric power lines, and it's one of the most dangerous jobs in the world. There are two factors contributing to it: heights and high voltage electricity. One of the most dangerous aspects of a line worker's job is power recovery after a storm. The next profession is a sulfur miner. Sulfur is a pale yellow, odorless chemical element. It's used in agriculture to control pests and fungus, as well as in the production of matches and fireworks. Sulfur is often used in medicine too. So, some people's job is to mine it. Sulfur is typically found in volcanic regions. That's why volcanoes are the main workplace of sulfur miners. They break off sulfur from the crater floor, crumble it into smaller pieces, collect them, and then carry the substance to a nearby town. Not only is it hard work in itself, but it's also dangerous. The fumes and gases that are produced in the process can cause respiratory and dental problems. Also, some miners are located inside active volcanoes, and a sudden eruption is another potential danger. Mining is a dangerous job overall, and I'll tell you about another kind: limestone mining. Limestone is a material that's widely used in road and building construction, so you can imagine the demand for it. By the way, even the Great Pyramids of Giza were made from this material, so people have been using it for thousands of years. Limestone mining isn't an easy job. The process creates clouds of dust, and breathing this dust in isn't healthy. Also, the dust rises in the air, which is very dangerous, considering that people use sharp tools to break limestone rocks. You probably wouldn't think so, but trash and recycling collectors are doing one of the most dangerous jobs too. One collector has shared that even if you do the same job every day for years, you can't let your guard down. They have to be especially careful when they get out of the truck and go to the trash can. There's a cable that raises the container, and a mistake can break it and cause accidents. The next dangerous job is that of an underwater welder. Dry welding or welding on the shore is usually simpler since there's no pressure and the welding process can be controlled better. That's why it's the preferable type of welding. But sometimes, performing it can be too expensive. Say something that should be fixed in a ship's hull is located underwater. To perform dry welding, the ship will have to be pulled out, and it's a lot of money and trouble. So underwater welding it is. There are two types of underwater welding: dry welding and wet welding. In dry welding, they use a hyperbaric chamber, which they seal around the spot that needs to be welded. The chamber gets filled with gas to get rid of all the water inside and prevent more water from pouring in. Then, the process is performed, almost as if it wasn't going on underwater. But sometimes the chamber isn't available, or the welding should be done immediately. In these instances, wet welding is performed. Pure water doesn't conduct electricity, but most kinds of water, tap water, rainwater, and of course, seawater, contain numerous minerals and impurities, and those make water a great conductor of electricity. To make this process safer, gaseous bubbles are released around an electric arc.
They shield the weld and protect the diver by ensuring that electricity isn't conducted through the water. The problem with the bubbles, though, is that they obscure the welding area, so it's harder to see and perform this process. Deep sea fishing is also on the list. Not all fish swim close to the shore or in shallow waters. Tuna, swordfish, and marlin are just a few of the species that swim deep underwater. Deep sea fishing is everything 100 feet underwater and deeper. It also happens far away from the shore. Such a big distance is one of the reasons why deep sea fishing is dangerous. In case of an accident, you're too far away from any professional medical help. Also, fish that swim in the deep sea are larger, faster, and stronger. So that kind of fishing is way more dangerous than shallow fishing. The open sea is also way more unpredictable than the sea close to the shore. So that's another factor. Now, let's talk about logging. Logging workers provide raw materials for different industries. It's a very demanding and dangerous job. In the early days, people took down trees manually. These days, they use machinery, but it doesn't make their job any less dangerous. Trees still fall, and now there are also sharp chainsaws that are constantly working. Also, people are outside at all times, and they have to be alert, checking their surroundings for all possible hazards, and danger can come from anywhere. Another dangerous profession is, of course, construction workers. They have to deal with great heights, ladders, machinery, and heavy weights. So, construction workers should never let their guard down at work, too. Roofers are people who install roofs and repair and maintain them. They also use such materials as metal and asphalt to make roofs waterproof. They're at risk, too, since they spend their days at big heights. By the way, there are also professional roof cleaners. The roof should be taken care of every once in a while. It needs to be cleaned from moss and fungus, and there are people who will do it for you. There are also industrial alpinists. They're people who climb buildings, reaching where regular people can't reach. They take care of buildings' facades, cleaning and painting them, and even making them waterproof. They also do other kinds of required maintenance to protect buildings from gases, industrial dust, and other damaging factors. Farmers risk their lives every day, too. Farming is way more than milking cows and watering plants. It also means working with heavy machinery and chemicals. Tractors are quite challenging to maneuver, and they can easily roll over. Farm equipment is also dangerous because it's often very sharp. Farmers use a lot of chemicals to protect crops and keep machinery clean. Chemicals often spread over large areas, making the air around toxic. There are even more potentially dangerous things, but let's finish it with animals. Cows and horses are big, heavy, and can act unpredictably, so it's another potential threat.

Hey, all right. Would you give a big round of applause to my good friend, Brandy Zidane? She's going to help me out with a couple tunes tonight. This is a tune called Big Smoke.

Hangman, slack up your rope, oh, slack it for a while. 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
0: The way I love you. Gotta do the last verse again, just for myself.

We work as we do because, of course, we need to. Because nothing is cheap. Because the bills are incessant. Because of all the good and wise and sensible reasons that we've been highly aware of since mid-adolescence at least. But that is too neat, and we know it deep down. We know that there is also, alongside this, something a bit more complicated that we use the idea of necessity to avoid. We work so hard because we are in terror of stillness. Because being scared of the world offers the most respectable distraction from a dread of our own minds. Because we have no idea how to let anyone know us outside of our achievements. Because it seems inconceivable that we have any value beyond what we do. Because we were schooled early on in the art of being terrified, and we are still too young to question our elders. Because we use the noise from without to drown the murmurs from within. Because we can't read poetry, for we despise anything that doesn't have a charted purpose or goal, and that therefore threatens to collide us with the unexpected. Because we don't allow ourselves to be acquainted with the night. Because if we started with the questions, we have no idea where we might have to go and what might need to be discarded. Because we are in flight